Hey there, folks. Thanks a lot for tuning in this evening. I would like to name some things I played, starting off the set with Easter Psalm, and that was by Wild Turkey from the LP Battle Hymn. That was the band that had the bass player from Jethro Tull's original lineup. And after that was See My Way by Bloodwind Pig, and that was from A Head Rings Out. And you just heard Slip Kid, and that was from The Who by Numbers. Thanks for the tune, and I sure appreciate it. I'd like to mention we are Peaceworks Independent Community Radio here in Eugene, Oregon. And also the surrounding areas. You can pick us up online at kepw.org. Just click on kepw.org, then listen now, then live on air now. If for some reason you're not picking up over the airwaves, that's the way to do it. All right, big shout out to you, Jody. Thanks a lot for tuning in. And my friend Gary Crawford and out there on the East Coast, thanks a lot for tuning in. It sure is good catching up with you. It's been a while. All right, folks, I'm going to get on with the music.

And that was all of side one of Pink Floyd's album Obscured by Clouds. And that began with Obscured by Clouds, When You're In, Burning Bridges, The Gold, It's in the, and then What's Up the Deal, and then Mudmen. Thanks a lot for sticking around. Here's a tune by Gray Slick from the LP Manhole. This is Come Again, Toucan.

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before the station ID. We had Come Again to Can, and that was from Grace Slick's solo album, Manhole. After that was Green Earrings, and that was Steely Dan from The Royal Scam. And then the station ID, and then you heard Music Maker by Donovan. And Cosmic Wheels. And then after that was Rattlesnake Shake from Amandul 2 from the LP Lemming Mania. And then you just heard Carnival number 9. And that was Emerson, Lake and Palmer from the LP Brain Solid Surgery. I sure appreciate you sticking around, checking out the show this evening. I've got a bunch of good stuff to play, so stick around. And I'd like to mention, also, this is Peaceworks Independent Community Radio here in Eugene, Oregon, and the surrounding areas. We are funded by listeners like you. 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It lets you know all about how to do that. You could be a sustaining member and give as little as $5 a month, receive a free KEPW t-shirt. Of course, more than that helps us reach our monthly goal, which is $1,200 a month. We also have not only locally produced shows like this one, but we have syndicated shows like Democracy Now! And Global Village. And it's a fun station. I'd like to also mention the first Monday of each month, we have a volunteer potluck. If you'd like to come meet the crew and check it out, you're more than welcome to do that. I think since the weather is nice, it's usually held out at Maria Jacobs Park in Eugene, like 6:30 on to about 8:30, I believe. Come check it out. All right, folks, I'm going to continue with the show. Thanks for tuning in.

Hey there, folks. I'd like to list some things I just played. We had Anne of Cleves, and that was Rick Wakeman from the LP The Six Wives of Henry VIII. Come Together by the Beatles from Abbey Road. You heard Think of the Children, and that was from Rare Earth from the LP Willie Remembers. And you just heard Can You Hear the Music, and that was the Rolling Stones from Goat's Head Soup. All right, folks, thanks a lot for sticking around, checking out the show. This is Peace Works Independent Community Radio here in Eugene, Oregon. I'm going to continue the music. Here's some Grateful Dead.

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Hey there, folks. I sure appreciate the tune this evening. I'd like to list some things. Starting off before the station ID, we had Deal from Garcia, Crazy Miranda from Jefferson Airplane from the LP Bark, Dancing Madly Backwards, and that was from Captain Beyond's first LP. That was a request from my friend Gary out there in Newport News, Virginia. I miss you, my friend, and Tim. Big shout out to you guys. Appreciate you tuning in this evening. After that was Then by Yes from Time and a Word. And then you just heard Graveyard People from Traffic from their last studio LP, When the Eagle Flies. All right, folks, I sure appreciate the tune in. I'm going to play the second full album side. This is from Jethro Tull's LP, A Passion Play.

0: This is the story of the hare who lost his spectacles.
1: Owl loved to rest quietly whilst no one was watching. Sitting on a fence one day, he was surprised when suddenly a kangaroo ran close by. Now, this may not seem strange, but when Owl overheard kangaroo whisper to no one in particular, "The hare has lost his spectacles," well, he began to wonder. Presently, the moon appeared from behind a cloud, and there, lying on the grass, was hare. In the stream that flowed by the grass, a newt. And sitting astride a twig of a bush,

0: And that was all the first side of A Passion Play. I just don't have it within myself to not continue, not finish the story of how the hare lost his spectacles. So I'm going to go ahead and flip it and catch that second part of that. And then, yeah, and then I'll get on with the show. Really like this album. Here you go.
1: Ostensibly motionless, the hare was trembling with excitement, for without his spectacles, he appeared completely helpless. Where were his spectacles? Could someone have stolen them? Had he mislaid them? What was he to do? Wanted to help, and thinking he had the answer, began, "You probably ate them, thinking they were a carrot." "No," interrupted Owl, who was wise, "I have good eyesight, insight, and foresight. How could an intelligent hare make such a silly mistake?" But all the time, Owl had been sitting on the fence, scowling. A kangaroo were oppy mad at this sort of talk. She thought herself a far superior in intelligence to the others, as she was their leader, their guru. She had the answer, "Hare, you must go in search of the optician." Then she realized that Hare were completely helpless without his spectacles, and so Kangaroo loudly proclaimed, "I can't send Hare in search of anything." "You can, Guru, you can," shouted Newt. "You can send him with Owl." But Owl had gone to sleep. And you too much to be stopped by so small a problem. "You can take him in your pouch." But alas, Hare was much too big to fit into Kangaroo's pouch. All this time, it had been quite plain to Hare that the others knew nothing about spectacles.

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1: And there you have it, the story of how the hare lost his spectacles. I sure appreciate you all sticking around this evening, folks, and checking out the show. I've got time for a few more. I'm going to go ahead and sign off and let you know. Peace and love to you out there. And please try to be kind to each other. And God bless you. I'll catch you next week.

Pastoral by Jean Murphy. Grandma's sheep are stupid, snot-nosed, dumb. Beads of dung dangle from their bottoms. In the rain, pushed against the fence, they smell like a busload of sweaters coming home from work at the feeble-minded shop. They're waiting for Grandma's tin pan dinner parade. From the white farmhouse, here she comes, yellow slickered, bright as angels. Grain rattles in her bucket like a drum, sets them stepping in the mud foot shuffle. They stick out their tongues and bleat. Grandma calls them names she gave them long ago, Moppet, Frisky, Rose, and as they chew, these elderly false tooth aunts, she rubs their woolly heads, she fills their wide, flat eyes with yellow dreams.

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Q I A plus plus. Oh, I'm trying hard not to be a hater. 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But your acronyms are so confusing. Somebody please tell me why.

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LGBTQIA++, oh.

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You are listening to 97.3 FM, KPW Eugene, Oregon, and I welcome you to the other side of Out There. I am James Otter, your host and radio demon, and tonight I'm going to be talking about some spooky things, and there's no telling what's going to happen. I've been thinking, there's a lot of songs about the moon. Now, why is there so many songs about the moon? Because we love it. And there's a lot of songs about the sun, too. And we love those as well. There's all kinds of spooky music out there. There's all kinds of spooky places in the Eugene area as well. You know, a lot of people don't realize this, but Eugene, Oregon might be one of the spookiest towns you can live in. I know it's hard to believe with all our sunshine and rain, but Eugene has a number of freaky things hidden just below the surface, and tonight I might tell you about some of that freaky stuff. Oh yeah. But first, I'd say it's time for a few songs to get us started tonight. Oh yeah. So tune in.

see smoke and mirrors, cheese in parties. And now, here we are on the other side of out there. Trying to remember what it was I was thinking about. So this track that's playing currently is called Just a Burning Memory. It is one of the eerier tracks, in my opinion, by The Caretaker. And I think it's a fitting So, Everywhere at the End of Time by The Caretaker. A very intense and macabre album. It's not about death. It is about the slow decay of memory. It's about dementia. It's about Alzheimer's. It's about forgetting yourself and forgetting everything around you. There is a fear. The fear of memory loss. And I forget what that's called. I'll have to look it up. See, we could lose so many moments. So that's why I'd say it's important to embrace them. Even the creepiest ones. Fear of memory loss, known as athazazagoraphobia. Athazazagoraphobia. That's a hard word to remember, but it's an intense, irrational fear of forgetting or being forgotten. I think on the other side of out there, it's important we look at these fears. Because they make a lot of sense. So symptoms of the fear. Intense anxiety and distress. Individuals may experience racing thoughts, hyperventilation, dizziness, and an inability to think clearly when confronted with thoughts of memory loss. Avoidance behaviors. People may withdraw from social situations or cognitively demanding activities, fearing embarrassment or failure. Impact on self-esteem. Fear of memory loss can lead to a diminished sense of self and feelings of dependence on others. Poorer quality of life. Studies show that the fear of memory loss can predict itself. So it's best not to fear it. So causes and contributing factors, of course, would be a family history of dementia. Personal experiences around family members or friends with dementia can trigger fear. Something just moved in my house again. I think it was in my kitchen this time. But there are cultural factors too. So there are, of course, you know, cognitive behavioral therapy is great for treating it. Mindfulness and breathing techniques, you know, lifestyle changes, professional support. But the thing is, every moment fades away into a burning memory. The things that we think we have might not last forever. And that's how it is. And that's why it is so important to value the good times. To remember, there are other things to be afraid of in this life. I'll tell you, if you meet someone that says they live without fear, that person is lying to you. Because everyone has a fear. Everyone has some little thing that they are very scared of. The stoic might not actually be that stoic. They won't admit it.

But I think it's important to face it. And it's important to let go. With that said, I think it's time to play a little more music. Oh yes. Huh, I could have swore there was music playing, actually, already. But on the other side of out there, you never know what's going to happen.

And when I came back, I spread out my supplies on the counter by the sink, looked myself right in the eyes. St. Joseph's baby aspirin.

It's been a long time, on the other side of out there, since I've read to you, the audience, some dark and scary things from within my own twisted mind. Those last two songs were very upbeat. I'm sure you've been in the wrong place before. And I'm sure you have people that you miss, that you may never hear from again. And though I spoke of the moon and I spoke of the sun, I promise you shall hear songs about such things. Just be patient. But now it is time for a scary story. Or rather, some scary poetry. Oh yes. Just wait a second. Listen to the ambience. In a daze, the walls are my doors. They are my windows. They are my eyes and my ears. I hear what they hear. Awake at all hours, especially in dreams. The mother walks in her sleep. She digs through canned goods for her secrets, the goods she consumes in other worlds. And I know about the secrets, the rants and the raves. I know what she dreams of and why she wanders. A frequency produced by my own hands, loud enough to be recognized by the youth. A maddening sound. The old man, the father, with his paranoid fears of purity lost, he cannot hear me. He smells me. It cannot be explained. The stove is non-electric, gas-powered. Dirty is the kitchen, a simple dream with an aftertaste. Why pick them off one by one? Why spend frail energy in such a way when all that need happen is a simple turn, a disconnecting of tin piping to fall asleep and dream, suffocating in secret? I have brought about such tragedy before, the downfall of my most forgotten method. Have you ever been to a house that had mice living in the walls? Mice make a lot of really aggressive noises, I'll tell you now. When they squeak, they sound angry. They don't sound cute. I can hear their sharp little gnawing teeth every time they do it. And I just think to myself, my God. And when you hear a mouse trap go off, that doesn't sound very good either. Have you ever lived in a place where when you go to sleep you hear footsteps up above you and you don't have a neighbor because it's your house? I have a friend whose house is like that. There's a few in this town that are like that. One of the most famous places, actually, where you don't ever go to ask to investigate for ghosts, but that is certainly well known for its haunts, is the Shelton McMurphy house. They will deny that it's haunted when you ask. They have to. But anyone that's really worked there before and come out about it has told all kinds of tales about poltergeists, about footsteps in the night, doors slamming, but not just slamming from the wind, but rather the doorknob turning and then slamming. The people behind that house will never, ever admit that it's haunted, because they want to maintain a certain vibe to it. Now, everyone looks at that house and already sees it as haunted. It's one of the most iconic houses, probably, in Eugene. That last poem was about
a man who lives in the walls of someone's house, a family's house. He can see through sound, and he, of course, takes things in a not-so-good direction with these people. Sometimes, it's important to know that you are safe, but you should still keep your ears open and your eyes peeled. I don't know about you, but I check behind the showers sometimes. I check in the closets. I check down the halls. I lived in an apartment in downtown Eugene that had a very unpleasant resident who used to live there and who kept living there, so to speak. I would hear knocks on my door in the middle of the night, and I thought it was my neighbors, I thought it was people around me, but there was no one anywhere, and I didn't hear a door slam, I didn't hear footsteps in the distance, I didn't hear a car, I didn't hear giggles, I didn't hear anything, I just heard knock, knock, knock. And when I opened my door, I must have let them in. Because in this very apartment, things would get thrown. Things would get taken out of my sink and thrown in the night. Stuff in the bathroom would get moved around. The doors, the knobs would turn. The rocking chairs would rock. And sometimes we'd even see shadowy figures running around. It was an intense place to live, to say the least. And someone else lives there now. I got out of there. Eugene is not free of ghosts. It is not free of cryptids. It is not free of any of that. Walk the streets at night in the warehouse area, the warehouse district off West 11th. Go there around midnight some nights. Maybe 1 in the morning, 2 in the morning, and you might catch yourself a shadow man gliding across the train tracks. They say they got him in Springfield, too. It's important to be brave. The other day, I talked to someone who was so utterly terrified of ghosts that even mentioning them, he was trembling. But I don't think you should be afraid of ghosts. I think what you should be afraid of is impulse. What you know you shouldn't do, what you don't even want to do, but what you end up doing. The scariest things live within us. And it's up to us to be scientists and look at those things. You want to be brave. You want to be strong. And you gotta face the monsters sometimes. You don't want to be like them. No, there are places in this town where human bones have been found, remains, ancient remains. It floods in the winter and people camp in those places. People don't always make it to the next day. They don't always make it to the next camping spot. And the most you can do is at the least acknowledge them. Maybe leave some kind of offering. Carry little heat pads. Do whatever you must do, and be kind, because you never know. You don't want to be haunted by an angry spirit, a vengeful person who you wronged in life, come into your house. No, be kind, be gentle, be loving. And on a hot day, it might not be the worst idea to cool off in a nice, cold, haunted house. Thank you for listening. I'd say it's time we listen to some music now. On the other side of out there. That's right. Other side of out there on 97.3 FM KPW. Eugene, Oregon. I am James Otter. I am your host. And your radio demon. And I'm here with you. And if you're listening to this show, thank you. Now let's listen to some more music.

0: All right, that was a selection of two Sonic Youth songs and one TV on the Radio song. I think it's important that we have variety on other side of out there. Tonight's episode has mostly been focused on music. So these last few songs are going to be moon songs, as in songs about the moon. Because I think it's very important that we love the moon. It has inspired us as a species since the dawn of time. It's given us folklore. It has given us so much poetry and so much art and so much beauty and so many out there things. Tonight has been a wonderful, beautiful night. So for these last 15 minutes, I think I'm going to stick to this musical theme. But every single song you hear is going to be about the moon. And they're all going to be different from one another. Why the moon? Because it's the moon. It's delicious. It's made of cheese. Don't you like cheese, dear listeners? So I, James Otter, your host, am always looking for guests. If you're a filmmaker, a writer, an artist, a poet, an eccentric, if you have had supernatural happenings of any kind in your life, I want to hear them, and I would love to have you on the radio. Look me up. I am James Otter, the infamous James Otter, that's right. And you can find me on Facebook, easy. Yeah, that's Facebook, but it's useful. Instagram as the Poet Overlord, and you can also email me at page2poetry, as in the number 2, page2poetry@gmail.com. Or you can start going to Tuesday nights at John Henry's, and just look for me. I tend to sing karaoke throughout the week. I like these organic encounters, but please don't stalk me or follow me home or anything weird. But if you're truly inclined, these are the places to find me. For the rest of this show, I'm going to play songs about the moon. I already said that, and I'm saying it again. So, enjoy, they're all different. And to those of you that have made it this far, congratulations. You're almost to the other side of the other side. And we will see you next week. And I'll sign off soon enough. But thank you for listening. Now for some more music.
1: I dreamt that I was off in a forest somewhere. I don't know where, but somewhere. And I was sitting on top of this huge tree.
2: Uh-huh.
1: And I don't know how I got up there. Like, that tree way over there, just this little tiny point. I was just sitting on it, and I was so afraid to move. And I moved, and the tree just bent with me. That was weird.
2: That's cool.

Well, folks, the other side of out there, you made it to the other side of the other side of out there. It's sleepy time now, isn't it, folks? You're all getting ready for bed. It's Sunday, after all. Don't you have work tomorrow? Or school? It is summertime, after all. You probably don't have school, if you're lucky. The other side of out there is a strange show. We're always looking for more out there things to talk about and discuss. Some episodes, we focus more on music than other episodes. Whereas other episodes, I'm focusing on the client. On the guest. Are you a local musician? Or a musician from afar? Do you want to have your music featured on the radio? Well, look for James Otter on Facebook. Look for the Poet Overlord on Instagram. Message me. Talk to me. I will showcase you and bring you to this dreamland that is the other side of out there on 97.3 FM. KPW, Eugene, Oregon. We're all sleeping. We're all sleeping right now, in a sense. Maybe we're awake. Do you know? Can you tell the difference between dream and reality? Well, I'll say this. Listen to the last of this song. And you can decide for yourself. This is James Otter signing off. And I'll see you next weekend, Sunday at 9. And don't you worry, I can see you. Enjoy yourself. And thank you for listening to Other Side of Out There.

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Abraham Lincoln proclaimed, "We are a government of the people, by the people, and for the people, not of the corporations, by the corporations, and for the corporations." He also observed, "You can fool all of the people some of the time and some of the

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The Little Room by Opal Whiteley. In man's heart is a little room. He has named it Oblivion, and things are ranged along its walls that he does not wish to think about. Every time he pushes something in there, he closes the door very tightly. But in the hours when he is weary, in the hours that walk around sub-midnights, when high fires have burned to a low flicker, then the little door swings on its hinges, and no thing will make it stay closed all of the time. When he is near death, all the velvet-footed wanderers in there join the throng around his bed. "We will not die," they whisper to one another, while beauty waits with drawn lips and dry eyes. But there is heard the patter of a little sad rain in her heart's garden, or some little flower buds that were once thinking of the sun will never open, because man keeps a little room of oblivion in his soul.

Are you a writer? Do you ever find yourself sitting under trees with a pen and paper? Are you dreaming of a better tomorrow? Have you been searching for a warm and welcoming environment to share your writing craft? Pages of Poetry is Eugene, Oregon's All Poetry Open Mic. 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

He was listening to voices talking in his head. If you grew up in America, you know exactly what they said. And with every job we lose, however bad things get,

He was listening to voices. You could say that he was crazy for thinking certain people are just born to be lazy. He could see it on the cop shows.

He was listening to voices who said the conflict's coming soon. And he walked into the church on the 17th of June, the very date of the rebellion that never was to be, for which 35 were hanged in that very city, for which the church was burned, for which the church was banned, for which there's been no atonement in a sick and troubled land.

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They say I'm pessimistic. 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That's why I drown out the pain with my whiskey sipping. But I got a brighter vision, something that is worth giving. Empathy in my words to maybe save my life from slipping. Yeah.

Just a little continuation on yay for the green side. When thinking green, think green people. Use a filter to judge whether a law is good or bad, or the way somebody's acting, or themselves mainly, as being for good for the environment, good for peace, and good for justice. So if you just go environment, peace, and justice, being fair, being ecological, and peaceful, or kind, and cooperative, those are the green principles of living.

Poppycock by B. Sparks. After Jabberwocky by Lewis Carroll. It was chilling when the courtly trolls set fire and crumpled Roe v. Wade. All flimsy were their long black robes as their tome draft enraged. Beware the poppycock that spun, the laws that bite and claws that catch. Beware the judge absurd and run from insidious body snatch. She took her battle sword in hand. Long time that man's control she's fought. Possessed she'll be by nine supreme as chattel for their Anglo plot. And with their doofus laws they rule, their poppycock gives laws to chain, controlling all of motherhood. They'll shackle, unrestrained. Judge you, we do, we now own you. The battle blades went snicker snack. She left it dead and with it shred. She won our bodies back. And hast thou slain the poppycock? Lay down your arms, the draft's destroyed. Oh, joyous day, up yours, we say. All slithered, good old boy. It was chilling when the courtly trolls set fire and crumpled Roe v. Wade. All flimsy were their long black robes as their tome draft.

You ain't gonna catch me, but you ain't gonna get my chicken. Have mercy, I don't care how much you try to follow me. Me and my chickadee, we gonna go off all day and make love. Yeah. You know what? Yeah. The hawk starts flying like a V8, sing a jet.

the trees and the sky. The great god Pan is dead. Pan, god of panic. The sudden awareness that everything is alive and significant. The date was December 25, 1 AD. But Pan lives on in the realm of imagination, in writing and painting and music. Look at Van Gogh's sunflowers writhing with pretentious life. Listen to the pipes of Pan in Jujuka. Now Pan is neutralized, framed in museums, entombed in books, relegated to folklore. But art is spilling out of its frames into subway graffiti. Will it stop there? Consider an apocalyptic statement. Nothing is true, everything is permitted. Hassan E. Saba, the old man of the mountain. Not to be interpreted as an invitation to all manner of unrestrained and destructive behavior, that would be a minor episode which would run its course. Everything is permitted because nothing is true. It is all make-believe, illusion, dream, art. When art leaves the frame and the written word leaves the page, not merely the physical frame and page, but the frames and pages have assigned the categories. A basic disruption of reality itself occurs. The literal realization of art. Success will write apocalypse across the sky. The artist aims for a miracle. The painter wills his pictures to move off the canvas with a separate life. Movement outside of the picture, and one rent in the fabric is all it takes for pandemonium to sluice through. Last act, the end. This is where we all came in. The final apocalypse is when every man sees what he sees, feels what he feels, hears what he hears. The creatures of all your dreams and nightmares are right here, right now, solid as they ever were or ever will be. Electric vitality of careening subways, faster, faster, faster, stations flash by in a blur. Pan, god of panic, whips screaming crowds as millions of faces look up at the torn sky. Off the track, off the track. The planet is pulling loose from its moorings, careening into space. Spilling cities and mountains and seas into the void. Spinning faster and faster as days and nights flash by like subway stations. Iron penis chimneys ejaculate blue sparks in a reek of ozone. Tunnels crunch down teeth of concrete and steel, flattening cars like beer cans. Graffiti through glass and steel like acid races across the sky in tornadoes of flaming colors. Cherry pickers with satin brushes big as a door inch through walls.

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Neon explosions and tornadoes flash through ruined cities. Volcanoes spew molten colors as the earth's crust buckles and splinters into jigsaw pieces. Household appliances revolt. Washing machines snatch clothes from the guests. Bellowing hoovers suck off makeup and wigs and false teeth. Electric toothbrushes leap into screaming mouths. The clothes dryers turn gardens into dust bowls. Garden tools whiz through lawn parties impaling the guests, who are hacked to fertilizer by industrious Japanese hatchets. Those of misshapen bulbous plants spring from their bones, covering golf courses, swimming pools, country clubs, and tasteful dwellings. 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

whips, screaming crowds with flaming pikes. 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Off the track, off the track. 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

their concrete cover. Walls of glass melt and burn with madness in a billion crazed eyes. Bridges buck cars and trucks into the rivers. The sidewalks run ahead faster and faster. Energy ground down into sidewalks and streets by billions of feet and tires. Erupts from manholes and tunnels and breaks out with volcanic force. Let it come down. Caught in New York beneath the animals of the village, the piper pulled down the sky.

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0: Thanks for being here. I love this place. Isn't this a beautiful place? I'm going to start out with this tune that I've been singing a lot. I've been starting my shows a lot with over the last couple years because I just love it, and it just sort of brings me down into wherever I am. It's a tune by Abby Lincoln called Throw It Away.

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1: Just a little continuation on Yay for the Green Side. When thinking green, think green people. Use a filter to judge whether a law is good or bad, or the way somebody's acting, or themselves, mainly, as being for good for the environment, good for peace, and good for justice. So if you just go environment, peace, and justice, being fair, being ecological, and peaceful, or kind, and cooperative, those are the green principles of living.
2: I've seen it all. I've been everywhere. Wherever you go, I've been there. I've been to heaven and hell. And when I was done, I wasn't impressed with either one. I've done some good, without a doubt. And I've done things that I can't talk about. Done just about all that there is to do. What's that you say? Yeah, I've done that too.

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Since life is like a merry-go-round, round and round, up and down, I grab the pole and I get a grip and I hold on strong until I slip.

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I'll even give you odds that I ain't done yet. Yeah, I'll even give you odds that I ain't done yet.

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She glowed in the dark like an iceberg or a nun, humming to herself off and on. But she had a breakdown. She trembled and blinked. She lost her cool and started to stink. She lost control, dribbled on my kitchen floor. I didn't want to keep her around anymore. I didn't try to fix her. I didn't bother. I sent her away and bought another. Way out West 11th, there's a place where things go that people don't want, that don't work anymore. They're in white, crooked rows like tombs or hives, rusting in the rain. Some are still alive.

exploitation, and that day will come yet, though not in my time. And again he was silent, and what could we tell him? That the world now was different, that he'd had his day, that an old man's dreams were not our concern. But still, there was something he wanted to say. Now, when I look back, I see what we fought against: homelessness, hunger, injustice and war.

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1: As you move through these changing times, be easy on yourself and be easy on one another. 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Instead of traveling to a goal out there, you will voyage deeper into yourself. Your mother's grandmother knew how to do this. Your ancestors from long ago knew how to do this. They knew the power of the feminine principle. And because you carry their DNA in your body, this wisdom and this way of being is within you. 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As the yang-based habits and the decaying institutions of our planet begin to crumble, look up. A breeze is stirring. 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Message from the Council of 13 Indigenous.

The Angelus by Jean Murphy. This afternoon on Highway 58, a fat mechanic comes from his garage to tease a pretty girl in a banged-up Ford. He carries Orange Crush, hands black with grease. His overalls are stiff and black as stovepipes. The sun behind him lights the bottle, rings it, bright and sweet and clear as any bell.

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I grew up in Lawrence, there by the water, in the shadow of a textile mill. Sometimes I feel

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What do you say? 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

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He gave his life for his country, was what the man said. He didn't

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2: Remember that nostalgia isn't yet what it will be. Future isn't what it used to be. Parallel time can be what it might be. Perpendicular time is at cross purposes with parallel time. And all of that proves that comparative perspective is the only absolute until they discover even that's just a matter of itself. Another one, piece of advice, if you make loud noise, make it silently. Yeah. Keep shouting like that if you contract laryngitis. Don't come yelling to me.
3: Okay.

The Trade-Off by Shikhar Efradi. The sea went to Palestine and said, "Lend me your tears, for I have an ocean to fill." Palestine looked out to the sea and said, "Your request is certainly to be expected. We seem to have an abundance of them, and no one seems willing to witness them. We find ourselves in a most disagreeable predicament now that you too make this request. Is there nothing to be gained by our joy? Do our children not make your heart leap for life? Is our cuisine not to your liking? Does our music burn your ears? We certainly intended no harm. But back to the matter of tears. You're the sea, after all, and not to be toyed with. We can loan you our tears, but give us our beloved back." "Who is your beloved?" asked the sea. "Don't you know? You lean on her all the time. It's the home of your waves, the cup that contains your vibrant undulations. The land. Give us our land back, and you can have our tears."

ever since we got up to Alaska the other night, a couple nights ago, everybody in our posse is saying how nice everybody up here is, how friendly everybody is. Seem like y'all ain't even Americans or something. We gotta spread this kind of Americana down to the lower 48, you know what I'm saying? Now, one of the cats has been real helpful to us. His name Wes. He's been driving us around the last couple days, wherever we need to go. Wes called up the radio station and I requested some Sly Stone. But they didn't have the song he wanted. So this one's for you, Wes. 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

They toil not, neither do they spin. And yet I say unto you that even Solomon in all his glory was not arrayed like one of these. Wherefore, if God so clothe the grass of the field, which today is and tomorrow is cast into the oven, shall he not much more clothe you, O ye of little faith? Therefore take no thought, saying, what shall we eat? What shall we drink? Wherewithal shall we be clothed? But seek ye first the kingdom of God and his righteousness, and all these things shall be added unto you. Take therefore no thought for the morrow shall take thought for the things of itself. Sufficient unto the day is the evil thereof. Lo, lo.

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airplanes thick, and the ground is soft with stories. Where my first communion was crawfish and dishwater, and the choir was bullfrogs and distant thunder. Mom said I needed saving, but what I needed was to belong to something older than guilt. To feel something real against my skin that didn't want to hurt me or fix me. So I went upstream, past the places you don't tell polite folk about. Past the parts of myself I've hidden in bus depots beneath carnival tarps and inside the pockets of too many goodbye coats. I found the fall where the water sang louder than shame, where the river met skin like it knew my name, better than the one they gave me. That mud, it remembered me, like the red clay back home that swallowed my bare feet as a girl who ran from voices that only ever prayed in blame.

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I rose true.

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When thinking green, think green people. Use a filter to judge whether a law is good or bad, or the way somebody's acting, or themselves mainly, as being for good for the environment, good for peace, and good for justice. So if you just go environment, peace, and justice, being fair, being ecological, and peaceful, or kind, and cooperative, those are the green principles of living.

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1: Infants less than 6 months old who drink water contaminated with nitrate could become seriously ill, and if not treated, may die. That risk to human health explains why the Oregon Department of Environmental Quality fined a potato processing plant for over-applying wastewater to farmland and causing nitrate contamination in the water. DEQ ordered the company to monitor the aquifer. Drinking water that has high levels of nitrate can cause blue baby syndrome, especially in infants who receive baby formula mixed with the nitrate-contaminated water. It can also increase the risk of respiratory infections, thyroid dysfunction, spontaneous abortion, and cancers of the stomach or bladder. This is Jenna for KUPW 97.

After Bedtime Radio, 1949, by Jean Murphy. Radio at night makes caves. It chips away the dark and carves a place where things can happen. Car doors slam and feet get smaller as they run down tunnels into silence. Talk is fast and tough, each word a chunk like coal shining in the dark. And as each piece is hammered from the wall, the cave's enlarged, bigger than the bedroom now, big as night, where cars like shiny beetles hum and run on wet black streets, and red lights flash or glow like cigarettes, signals from a foreign coast. Then music rises, swells like water, smooths the walls, makes night hollow as an egg, hatching sleep.

0: through these changing times, be easy on yourself and be easy on one another. You are at the beginning of something new. You are learning a new way of being. You will find that you are working less in the yang modes that you are used to. You will stop working so hard at getting from point A to point B the way you have in the past, but instead will spend more time experiencing yourself in the whole and your place in it. 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Your ancestors from long ago knew how to do this. 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And because you carry their DNA in your body, this wisdom and this way of being is within you. 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As the yang-based habits and the decaying institutions of our planet begin to crumble, look up. A breeze is stirring. 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
1: Oregon, Ohio, Oklahoma, Arizona, Connecticut, Kansas, Colorado, California, Rhode Island, Pennsylvania, Delaware, Dakota, Michigan, Montana, Mississippi, Minnesota, Massachusetts, Maryland, Maine, Missouri, New Hampshire, New Mexico, New York, New Jersey, Idaho, Iowa, Illinois, Indiana, Kentucky, Arkansas, Utah, Louisiana, West Virginia, Washington, Wyoming, Georgia, Wisconsin, Carolina, Alabama, Florida, Tennessee, Texas, Nevada, Nebraska, Vermont, Virginia, Hawaii, and Alaska. I've been all over Europe and Asia too. Nice places to visit that might be true, but my only home and the place I wanna be is the land of the brave and the home of the free. I'm an American, baby, born and raised Ohio.

Many different cultures from many different lands. 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Japanese, Chinese, Thai, and Korean. Irishmen, Italians, and other Europeans. British, Polish, Swedish, Russian, French, Dutch, and German. Some people so mixed up that it's hard to determine. Oregon, Ohio, Oklahoma, Arizona. Connecticut, Kansas, Colorado, California. Rhode Island, Pennsylvania. Delaware, Dakota. Michigan, Montana, Mississippi, Minnesota.

These crushed cultures and dreams, even stole their names and gave them to our sports teams. Atrocities were committed that no words can correct, but I still want to try to give you people some respect. I think your land is beautiful and no, you didn't choose it. I just wanted to say thank you for allowing me to use it. Oregon, Ohio, Oklahoma, Arizona, Connecticut, Kansas, Colorado, California, Rhode Island, Pennsylvania, Delaware, Dakota, Michigan, Montana, Mississippi, Minnesota, Massachusetts, Maryland, Maine, Missouri, New Hampshire, Mexico, New York, New Jersey, Idaho, Iowa, Illinois, Indiana, Kentucky, Arkansas, Utah, Louisiana, West Virginia, Washington, Wyoming, Georgia, Wisconsin, Carolina, Alabama, Florida, Tennessee, Texas, Nevada, Nebraska, Vermont, Virginia, Hawaii, and Alaska.

Abraham Lincoln proclaimed, "We are a government of the people, by the people, and for the people, not of the corporations, by the corporations, and for the corporations." He also observed, "You can fool all of the people some of the time, and some of the people all of the time."

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1: This song was co-written with my four-year-old. He's 13 now. I used to play chords for him, and he'd make up words.

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1: Water connects every community in Lane County. It supports our health, our farms, our forests, our recreation, and our future. But many residents are increasingly concerned about threats to local watersheds, including aerial pesticide spraying, clear-cut logging, reduced stream flows, and increased wildfire and climate risk. These are not isolated concerns. They raise larger questions about public health, environmental resilience, and how our communities will respond to growing pressure on water. Those concerns are part of the reason Measure 20-373 is on the ballot in Lane County. Whatever your view, this is an important local issue. Take time to learn more about the measure, the watershed concerns behind it, and what is at stake for Lane County. Then be sure to vote.
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7: Hey everyone, you're listening to La Voz Libre Youth Radio, bringing you local news from Springfield, Eugene. We're starting today with major changes happening inside the Springfield School District. The superintendent of Springfield Public School has announced his resignation. This comes after months of tension between school district leadership and the school board, including internal conflict and legal disputes. Leadership changes like this matter because the decisions made at the top affect students, teachers, and families directly, from classroom resources to school culture. Right now, the district has not announced who will permanently fill the superintendent role or what changes may come next. For students, this is a reminder that school systems are run by people and the leadership shifts. Community voices matter more than ever. Up next, more changes on the school board itself. School board resignation and safety concerns. A Springfield school board member recently resigned, citing concerns for personal and family safety. According to reports, growing hostility threats and misinformation around school board decisions create an unsafe environment. This movement raises an important question. How do we hold leaders accountable without causing harm or fear? Civic engagement is powerful, but it should never cross into harassment or threats. Students and families deserve spaces where disagreements lead to dialogue, not danger. Open school board seat, civic engagement movement. Because of the resignation, one Springfield school board seat is now officially vacant. The district is accepting applications from community members who live within district boundaries. This is a reminder that school boards aren't distant, they're local, and they shape what happens in classrooms every day. Even if students can't run for these positions yet, learning how local government works is part of building future leaders.
8: In other local news, Eugene and Springfield have seen continued protests related to immigration enforcement and ICE. Hundreds of community members gathered in Springfield before traveling to Eugene as a part of a larger national call to action. Protesters spoke out against detention, deportations, and the impact these policies have on families, especially children. In Eugene, protests near the federal building led to a strong police response, including crowd dispersal and arrests. These events highlight ongoing tensions between community members and federal immigration enforcement, and show how national issues play out locally. For many students, these aren't abstract policies. They affect classmates, neighbors, and loved ones. As young people, we're often told we're the future, but we're also the present. Whether it's school leadership, city decisions, or immigration policy, these issues shape our daily lives. Staying informed is one way we use our voice. This has been La Voz Libre Youth Radio, bringing news, perspective, and community voices to the mic.
9: Today's poem is called "Laugh in All the Places I Cried." You ever been underestimated while you were under construction? Treated like nothing because you was going through something? Folks around you on the high horse looking down on you? Ain't it crazy how life now it clown on you? Especially when your circumstances get to playing circus. Have you in sideshow situations? Damn, near daily. Bornham and Bailey trample like a trampoline. F being shot from a cannon. You ever been belittled while you were barely battling to breathe? Forced to bite your tongue on what you knew about you? Be humble when you really wanted to scream like, hey, I swear to God I'm better than this. But you can't prove it at the moment. Right now you're stuck in your storm and got no movement. You can show him and folks around you keep telling you it gets greater later, while you sitting back and watching God elevate haters. Hey, you ever wanted to call cap on the Creator? For the different generations, when you call cap on something, that means like you want to say they a liar. So if you want to call cap on God, you ever wanted to call cap on the Creator? No, for real. Can I get a witness? Anyone in here ever felt like the big homie wasn't really standing on business? I know I did. Was this close to getting bitter. Didn't think God could go bigger than he got on his Kendrick Lamar and had to pop out and show people. And now I'm living and answer prayers, a mansion made of negative naysayers. I got a new lease on life, and all moments like these don't price. You won't find it in your bank account. I used to sob in silence and solitude. Now I get to think out loud at Kiki and the spots that counted me out. Listen, I survived 100% of the days that I should have died. So every now and again, I like to go back and laugh in all the places that I cry. I drive by my tears still tatted on the curbside. I say hi to those who previously needed prescriptions to see my potential. They know I just became an influencer, but they act like they don't know. I've always been influential. That's why I cackle in the faces of those who said I didn't have a credentials. Those are the ones that love to share my viral videos. They used to giggle, and now they Google, and they so giddy. Yo, favorite is funny as hell. I got so many jokes. Did you hear the one about the last being first? Did you hear the one about the black sheep being the one to break the generational curse? God gave me humor for all my hurts, and now it's death comedy and all the spots that taught me. I like to laugh like I'm watching Richard Pryor and all the liars who never thought this little David was slayer of Goliath. Come on, I know y'all got some stories to tell, so get on your David Chappelle for anywhere that a tear fell. Pull up and let them know that delayed don't mean derailed. I dare you to dance where they denied you, where they tried you. Sing loud and off-key in all the spots that they side-eyed you. Come on, I know you got some places to visit. Somebody thought it was sweet, so pull up. I want you to go back to the 8 office where they gave you hell. Go back to that courtroom where they denied your bill. Go sit in that parking lot of all those jobs you didn't get. The low-income housing where you struggle to pay your rent. Go back to the failed marriages, the doctor's office where you got diagnosed of you had the miscarriages. Anywhere you felt shame or embarrassment. Go back to that classroom where the teacher said you wouldn't be anything. They couldn't reach you. Go back to those one-sided friendships and relationships where they never treated you as you was equal. And on your last stop on this comedy tour, baby, I'm gonna need you to pull up at that cemetery where you had to bury all of your people. Somebody was grinning while you was grieving. They thought that pain was gonna keep you. They was having themselves a good laugh at the repasses, making a plate, and yeah, I can relate. That's why I love to see the look on their face when they see a sister smothered in grace. I tell them this, my grit and gal era. They appalled that I'm still living. Because they thought they would be my pallbearers. They were plotting my grave. But glory got in the way. Yeah, they was laughing back then, but look who's laughing today.

Today, our BIPOC hero is Carlos Santana, guitar legend, cultural icon, and advocate for unity. Carlos Santana is a name that's practically synonymous with legendary guitar riffs, unforgettable music, and a lifetime of breaking barriers. Born in Autlan, Jalisco, Mexico in 1947, Santana grew up surrounded by music. He moved to the U.S. in the late 1950s, and by the time he was a teenager, he was already showing signs that he would change the face of rock music forever. He's not just a rock star. Carlos Santana is a true BIPOC hero. Let's dive into how his work, music, and advocacy has inspired and impacted people of color all over the world. Now, the late 60s and early 70s were a revolutionary time in music, especially in the United States. But if you think about it, the rock scene back then was dominated by white musicians. So for a Mexican-American guitarist to not only enter the rock world, but to dominate it, that was huge. When Santana formed his band, Santana, in 1966, he wasn't just bringing Latin rhythms to the mainstream. He was combining them with rock, blues, and jazz, creating something totally new. His unique fusion of Latin music and rock broke the mold of what was typically expected in the rock genre. Santana's big break came at Woodstock, 1969, while he was relatively unknown at the time. His performance at Woodstock became legendary. That show catapulted him into the mainstream, and the world was introduced to the fiery Latin grooves and soulful guitar solos that would define his career. For Latinx communities, especially for those who grew up without much representation in mainstream culture, Carlos Santana became a beacon of pride. Here was a Mexican-born musician representing his culture on one of the biggest stages in the world, in an industry where Latinx artists were often marginalized or overlooked. Santana was not only succeeding, but thriving. His success was a reminder that no matter your background or where you come from, you can make it in the music industry and break through barriers, something that resonated deeply with BIPOC communities. Santana proved that you didn't have to conform to mainstream expectations. You could bring your own sound, your own culture, and your own identity to the table, and it could be celebrated. Carlos Santana wasn't just a musician. He was an activist and an advocate for social change. From the very beginning of his career, he used his platform to speak out about the issues facing marginalized communities, whether it was through his music, interviews, or public appearances. Santana constantly

Magic Woman and Oye Como Va were not just musical masterpieces, they were statements that embraced cultural diversity and unity through music. He was showing that different cultures could coexist and enrich each other rather than being seen as separate. For BIPOC communities, this message was powerful. Santana's music wasn't just a Latin influence in rock. It was a global force. By the 1970s, Santana had reached international stardom, and he was doing something that hadn't been done before. He was showing the world that Latin music wasn't just ethnic or chic, it was universal. Carlos Santana helped to popularize Latin rhythms, salsa, and Afro-Cuban influences in a way that resonated with a diverse audience. In the process, he helped to elevate Latinx culture on the global stage, ensuring that Latinx musicians and artists would be given the right recognition they deserved. He made it clear that Latin music wasn't just a small genre. It had a major impact on rock, jazz, music, and pop. His work not only showcased the beauty of his culture, but also proved that Latinx musicians had a rightful place in mainstream music. One of the things that makes Santana stand out as a BIPOC hero is his spirit of collaboration over the years. He worked with some of the biggest names in music across genres, like Rob Thompson, John Lee Hooker, and Wayne Shorter. And he always emphasized how music brings people together. What even more important is how Santana had used his influence to mentor young Latinx musicians and help open doors for the next generation. His collaborations were about empowering others and giving back to the community. For BIPOC youth, Carlos Santana isn't just a famous musician. He's a mentor who's shown them that they can too find success in the industry. Carlos Santana's legacy isn't just in his chart-topping hits, although there's no doubt those are incredible. His legacy is about breaking barriers for Latinx and other BIPOC artists, advocating for social justice, and bringing people together across cultures through the universal language of music. When he received the 2016 Presidential Medal of Freedom from President Obama, it wasn't just about his musical success, it was about his impact on the world, not just as an artist, but as a cultural ambassador for BIPOC communities around the globe. His commitment to unity, his philanthropy, and his musical genius makes Carlos Santana not only a hero for the Latinx community, but for all BIPOC people who believe in the power of culture, art, and love to bring about change. Carlos Santana is a BIPOC hero for a lot of reasons, but most importantly, because he redefined what it means to succeed as an artist and to use that success for positive change. He didn't just break into mainstream rock music. He made it clear that Latin culture was not just something to be admired, but something that could transform the world. His legacy shows that BIPOC voices matter. Diversity is power, and art can be a tool for social change. From his early days in San Francisco to his global fame, Carlos Santana showed us all that unity, culture, and music could be the key to a more just, inclusive world.

as it steals language like it has stolen land. The server asked, "How does the food taste?" And your mouth wants to explode in protest, screeching on the streets that they are roasting our revolution, frying our freedoms to a crisp, hell-bent on Heimlicking our history as you're trying to regurgitate review. You find that your tongue is turned too far. Your words have been deported, though you were on this land legally. The cinnamon, chili, turmeric, all spice that streams through your bloodlines has been strained down to table salt, replaced by an unseasoned cabinet that wouldn't know flavor if it was served to them in their own damn restaurant. Chef, if I were to give this place a review, I'd give it 0 damn stars. Our country is baked in labor, and you season your chicken with epidemics and erasure in the ashes of a culture that you burn with a gas and oil stove. I promise you that we will preserve our family recipes, no matter how much you try pressure cook us. This melting pot will boil over your policies, no matter how much you try police palettes. We are the recipes passed down in resistance, the roots in the revolution. We will not starve at the dinner table like you want us to. Our anger is spiced with the blood and the sweat of the peppercorns that the ancestors ferociously grinded to make this country taste better than your sorry excuse for seasoning. As we know, the best food and flavor is created through struggle. So come on, let's cook.

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5: 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Kind of been County Minnesota Attorney Mary Moriarty. I'm with you.

0: From Pacifica Radio in Los Angeles, this is The Bradcast, as heard on KPFK 90.7 FM in LA and on dozens of other fine affiliate stations on both the public airwaves and the internets around the country and the world, blanketing planet Earth. I'm Brad Friedman, your friendly investigative blogger, journalist, troublemaker, muckraker, an all-around swell fellow, says me from bradblog.com. Thank you very much for joining us today. Momentarily, we will be joined by our old friend Keith Barber, who wrote a fascinating article recently comparing a law review article that he wrote 30 years ago in response to war crimes accusations at the time against the U.S. during the first Gulf War. And in case you've lost track at home by now,
1: easy to do.
0: Yeah, there's been so many of them at this point. We're talking about the one that was when Iraq, then headed up by Saddam Hussein, invaded Kuwait during the George Bush Senior administration. When, whether you liked the reason or not, there was actually a clear reason for why the U.S. went into that war. It was to push Saddam and Iraq out of Kuwait. At the time, we worked with allies and the U.N. on it before launching the war. And since there was a clear purpose for getting in, there was also a clear way to get out of that war, essentially, once Saddam was pushed out of Kuwait and it was freed.
1: Huh, what a concept, working with allies and having an exit strategy?
0: Not just an exit, an entrance strategy. Anyway, we can contrast all of that with what Donald Trump has now done in Iran, and we will when Keith joins us here momentarily. But really what's most fascinating is that Keith, 32 years ago, wrote a military law review article responding to the war crimes charges at the time made against the U.S. by former U.S. Attorney General Ramsey Clark. Now, back then, Keith was a Republican and a military man, and did not, at the time, find validity in Clark's charges that the U.S. had carried out war crimes. Well, he now, Keith does, now measures the same standards of international law against allegations of war crimes in Donald Trump's Iran war. And, well, we will discuss his findings. But I'm also curious if his own politics at the time, 30 years ago, and, by the way, who he was writing this article for, the Military Law Review, if any of that may have colored his analysis at the time of those war crime charges. Hmm. So lots to talk about with Keith. War crimes and always a fun discussion, by
1: yes,
0: the way.
1: Yes, indeed.
0: And Desi Doyen will also have our latest Green News report this hour as well.
1: Yes.
0: Which, I should say, like conversations about war crimes, is also always nothing but chuckles. So we'll look forward to that. But before we get to Keith, momentarily, some quick accountability news, or at least the outlines, the shadows of accountability coming into view here. It takes far too long, but some accountability now for Donald Trump's attempt to steal the 2020 election. The 2020 election. 6 years ago. But this is in a way that he cannot pardon his way out of, I think. The California Supreme Court on Wednesday stripped Donald Trump's attorney, John Eastman, of his law license over his efforts to, as Reuters describes it, overturn Trump's 2020 election loss to Joe Biden. Eastman was one of the architects, as you recall, of Trump's 2020 fake electors scheme, making this quasi-legal case for then-Vice President Mike Pence to overthrow the 2020 election on January 6th during the joint session of Congress to certify Biden's Electoral College win that year. Eastman was also one of the speakers at the Ellipse on that day, on January 6th, before Trump's attempted insurrection. Eastman was finally disbarred out here in California after the state Supreme Court refused to review the State Bar Association's determination to take Eastman's law license from him. The court, as Reuters reports, did not immediately release an opinion explaining its decision, which followed a state bar court's determination that Eastman violated attorney ethics rules. According to George Cardona, the State Bar of California's chief trial counsel, in a statement, Eastman's disbarment, quote, affirms the fundamental principle that attorneys must act with honesty and uphold the rule of law regardless of the client that they represent or the context in which that representation occurs. In turn, Eastman's lawyer said in a statement that he plans to file an appeal with the U.S. Supreme Court. So that should be interesting. We, of course, wish Mr. Eastman the best of luck. Eastman also drafted legal memos weeks after the election suggesting that then-Vice President Mike Pence could refuse to accept electoral votes from several swing states when Congress convened to certify the vote count. He was a former law professor at Chapman University out here in California representing Trump during that Hail Mary lawsuit at the U.S. Supreme Court attempting to invalidate all the votes in four different states where Trump had falsely claimed evidence of widespread 2020 voter fraud. The state bar court's appellate division last year found that Eastman had, in fact, violated California attorney ethics rules against misleading courts and making false public statements. And this week, the California Supremes declined to hear his further appeal after the lower California state bar court had recommended his disbarment, determining that his efforts to derail Biden's victory were, quote, unlawful and lacked any factual or legal support. So Eastman's law license has been suspended. It is now stripped entirely. Eastman has also pleaded not guilty to criminal charges in Arizona and Georgia for his efforts to overturn Biden's election victory in both of those states. But on this matter of his law license in California, Eastman no longer has one, and there is nothing that Donald Trump can do about it since presidential pardons do not apply in any way to state bar association rulings, at least until we hear from the Supreme Court about all of this. So there is that, and more glimmers of accountability today, this time in Minnesota, and this could get really interesting on several levels. An ICE agent who was part of the federal immigration surge in Minnesota earlier this year was charged with felony second-degree assault with a dangerous weapon, according to a Minnesota prosecutor on Thursday. The agent, Gregory Donald Morgan Jr., is accused of pointing a gun at the heads of two civilians in a vehicle, as Hennepin County Attorney Mary Moriarty explained on Thursday. This is the first case of an ICE agent facing charges related to the Trump administration's so-called Operation Metro Surge in Minnesota, which drew outrage after the fatal shootings of two U.S. citizens, Renee Nicole Good and Alex Preddy, by federal immigration authorities. The first case of a federal agent in this matter facing state charges. Again, charges that, in theory, as long as they remain in state court, cannot be pardoned away by Donald Trump. Morgan was charged with two counts of second-degree assault with a dangerous weapon, one count for each victim, and there is a warrant now out for his arrest. The Department of Homeland Security did not immediately respond to a request for comment about the charges. But on February 5, Morgan was allegedly driving an SUV with no markings when he pulled up next to another vehicle and, quote, pointed his duty weapon directly at both victims while continuing to drive illegally on the shoulder of the highway, according to Moriarty. The driver then called 911, quote, for a federal agent, our opinion is that illegally driving on a shoulder, pulling up to a car and pointing a gun at the heads of two community members who are not doing anything at the time is well beyond the scope of their authorities. After calling 911, The Morgan in this case was interviewed days later, and so there were interviews with both Morgan and the victims here who said they had not understood that Morgan was an agent of ICE. Instead, the driver of the car said he had understood that there was, quote, a crazy person driving down the road aiming guns at people.
1: Wow.
0: Morgan, for his part, told state investigators that he, quote, feared for his safety and the safety of others after a vehicle swerved in front of him, he said, and cut him off. We'll see if any of that holds up. There is a video of the incident from both the people in the car and others, apparently. It is a rare instance of state prosecutors charging a federal agent for on-duty actions, as the New York Times reports. And the first such case, officials said, connected to the federal government's 10-week operation in Minnesota. Moriarty described the assault case as one of 18 incidents involving federal agents that are now under investigation by her office, and she indicated that charges against other agents were possible. State prosecutors face formidable practical and legal obstacles, however, in pursuing criminal charges against federal agents. They have broad immunity from prosecution in state court for on-duty conduct. Whether pointing a gun at people just driving down the street from an unmarked car can be considered on-duty conduct, well, that remains to be seen. State officials also say that the federal government has refused to provide local investigators with basic information, including the names of agents, in many of the cases they are still looking at. Still, Minnesota prosecutors have spent weeks investigating the actions of these federal agents. Moriarty said that the case announced on Thursday had, quote, virtually none of the obstacles that have made prosecuting other cases difficult. For example, here they have interviews with both the ICE agent and the motorist. A supervisor for ICE told investigators that neither Mr. Morgan nor his partner reported the incident after they returned to their base. So, as noted, a glimmer of accountability there. We'll be keeping our eyes on that case as it unfolds and any that may follow. And speaking of accountability for the Trump administration and all of their far too many crimes to count at this point, how about accountability for war crimes? In this, yes, still ongoing war of choice by Donald Trump in Iran. We will discuss that and more with Keith Barber next, plus Green News Report, all ahead on today's Busy Bradcast. I'm Brad Friedman.
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0: Hey, this is Brad. 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Back. It's the Bradcast. 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On Thursday morning, as we near the end of the somewhat shaky two-week ceasefire between the U.S. and Iran, Donald Trump claimed that a 10-day ceasefire was to be declared between Israel and Lebanon, where Israel has been brutally attacking Hezbollah forces in and around Beirut since pretty much the time that Israel and U.S. jointly attacked Iran, beginning about 6 weeks ago. As we go to air today, I don't know if that ceasefire between Israel and Lebanon has yet been confirmed by either of those two countries. So take Donald Trump's announcement for the moment with the huge grain of salt that anything that ever comes out of his mouth now warrants, but I should note that the attack on Lebanon by Israel has reportedly been so brutal and has killed and displaced so many people. Upwards of 1 million civilians are said to now have been displaced. that, frankly, international criminal courts need to add still new war crime charges against Benjamin Netanyahu on top of a mountain of such charges that he needs to face for his atrocities in Gaza. But that is for another day for now. Here at home, our own president needs to face his own mountain of accountability, now including war crimes for what he has done in Iran, in my opinion, which in my non-lawyer layman's understanding of international law includes his mere threat against Iran as one of his ultimately tacoed deadlines for them to reopen the Strait of Hormuz approached when he declared, quote, a whole civilization will die tonight, never to be brought back again. Of course, destroying an entire civilization would be among the most horrific war crimes in the history of humanity, if not the most horrific, but merely threatening as much is a war crime in and of itself, as I understand international law. Again, as a layman and non-lawyer. So with that, including my own limitations on this in mind, let's turn to someone who is not a layman and a non-lawyer, but an actual attorney who has actually studied some of this, including some 30 years ago during another U.S. conflict in the Persian Gulf, since they never seem to end after all. Back when the U.S. had attacked Iraq in defense of U.S. ally Kuwait, following then-Iraqi leader Saddam Hussein's invasion of his neighboring sovereign nation during the presidency of George H.W. Bush at the time. At the time, as our friend Keith Barber wrote last week at Daily Kos, he was the author, Keith was, of an article published in Volume 146, in the Fall 1994 Military Law Review. The article was entitled, quote, No Fire This Time, False Accusations of America War Crimes in the Persian Gulf. The 39-page legal article, he explained, systematically rebutted allegations made by former U.S. Attorney General Ramsey Clark at the time, alleging widespread war crimes by the U.S. in the Persian Gulf. Keith's article, he explained, cited the relevant law of warfare and applied the facts to the law that had often been misstated by Ramsey Clark, with Keith concluding, quote, The United States fought the Persian Gulf War with a concern for the laws of warfare that is unprecedented. Lawyers assisted tactical commanders in every phase of the operation, and their advice altered methods and tactics. The issue of whether the United States committed war crimes in the Persian Gulf involves specific questions of law and fact that are generally ascertainable, finding, it seems, that widespread war crimes were not carried out by the U.S. during that conflict, in contradiction to the claims of former U.S. Attorney General Ramsey Clark. Looking at those same laws, however, which have not much changed since Keith Barber wrote that law review article 32 years ago, and applying them to our current conflict in the Persian Gulf against Iran, Keith says,

0: Very interesting contrast, comparison between how the facts from two different U.S. Middle East conflicts match up against largely the same body of international law, coming to two very different conclusions 30 years apart, Keith. I want to step through some of the laws regarding war crimes and why things look very different to you in this particular conflict. But I must ask, as we always point out, you were, until the Trump era, as I understand it, a lifelong Republican, and presumably you were still in military service at the time that you wrote that legal article for the Military Law Review. Is that correct?
1: No, I had just gotten out of the Army and gone to law school. I was in law school.
0: So why were you tapped to write that piece at the time for the Military Law Review?
1: I was not tapped by the military to do so because I had good grades. I was invited to be an editor on the Houston Journal of International Law, a journal that the law school put out, you know. And one of the requirements of being on that journal was that you were required to write an article of publishable quality. And so everybody had to do that. And this was the article I wrote. And most people didn't get theirs published, but I submitted mine to the Military Law Review and was moderately surprised that they accepted it.
0: Now, did your disposition at the time, as both a Republican and a former member of the armed forces at the time, did that color your assessment, you think, of that particular conflict? In ultimately defending against the allegations of war crimes that were made by the former Attorney General Ramsey Clark at the time? He served he's a Democrat. He served in both the Kennedy and Johnson administration. Did you go back to review that article now in that particular light, since you have sort of changed your party allegiances since then?
1: I did. I've got a copy of it on my shelf up here, and I look at it periodically. I don't think I did. Certainly, you know, the inspiration for it was, you know, frankly, and Desi and I were talking about the old AOL boards, and yeah. I was on one of those, and and somebody cited Ramsey Clark's allegations, and I responded, you know, look, I was an Army officer for 11 years, and that's not what the rules of warfare say. And this person, you know, responded rather snottily, well, I'm going to believe a former United States Attorney General before I'm going to believe some just got out of the Army captain.
0: Right.
1: And I was like, well, then I'll prove it. I'll look up the law and prove it. Uh-huh. And that's what I did. If you read that article from 1994, it's a, you know, fairly straightforward approach of this is what happened. And this is what the law actually says, and it results in that conclusion. It's legal analysis. It's what judges do all the time. And I think that I was fair-minded when I wrote that back in 1994, and I think I was fair-minded when I wrote the article that you talked about in the Daily Kos, you know, a week or so ago.
0: Now, by the way, and I know this is probably an unanswerable question, but would your 1994 article have been published, selected for publication in the Military Law Review if you actually had found that Ramsey Clark was right about war crimes by the U.S. in that conflict?
1: Yeah, I guess we'll never know.
0: Right.
1: But I doubt it.
0: Okay.
1: I very much doubt it.
0: Right.
1: And in fact, I considered, I actually emailed a link to my article to the Military Law Review. The article I just wrote. I found the email for the Military Law Review and said, hey, I did this article 30 years ago, and now I've applied the same standards that I did then to this article or to our conduct in the current war with Iran, and I reach a different conclusion, and I invite you to read it. And I gave them a link.
0: Have you heard back from them yet?
1: I have not.
0: Interesting. Well, because it would be interesting if you heard back. Do let us know. And better still, if they decide to publish it, let us know. Let's jump into it. As noted, I, Keith, am not an attorney like yourself, much less an international war crime law expert. So I'm going to need your help to sort of step us through some of the potential crimes in question, both in the

0: In the first Iraq conflict, defending Kuwait under George H.W. Bush, and now Donald Trump's war in Iran. You begin in this latest piece at Daily Coast by asking, was attacking Iran legal, the initial attack itself? And we'll drill down into some of the questionable tactics in a moment. But what does the law tell us about that, whether it was a lawful attack on Iran, and how is this attack on Iran itself different from what happened when the U.S. attacked Iraq back in the 90s?
1: Well, the basic law on that is the United Nations Charter, and it states that all members shall refrain in their international relations from the threat or use of force against other countries. Pretty simple. Mm-hmm. But the UN Charter does spell out two specific circumstances when the use of force is considered to be authorized under international law. And mm-hmm. one of those, kind of interestingly, is when the United Nations Security Council authorizes it. Mm-hmm. And the other one is self-defense, that a nation may respond in both individual and collective self-defense to an attack by another country. It says if an attack occurs, mm-hmm. by the way, by the other country. So, mm-hmm. The UN Charter kind of doesn't allow for this notion of, well, we think they might be about to attack someday, and so we're going to attack them first. The UN Charter doesn't envision that sort of excuse, which is what we offered this time. Mm-hmm. Obviously, 30 years ago, when I wrote that article in 1994, Iraq had attacked Kuwait. Mm-hmm. And Article 51 of the United Nations Charter justified a collective response by Kuwait and any allies in response to that attack on mm-hmm. it. And so that was one. And then there was also a United Nations Security Council resolution that authorized force. So we actually had both of those bases covered mm-hmm. In the original war against Iraq.
0: And we saw, so there's a series of steps essentially that you could take, you can go through the United Nations and so forth, that are supposed to be carried out before an armed conflict, unless additionally, as we saw in Kuwait, where they were themselves attacked and they were defending themselves. We saw similar steps carried out in the long run up to the second war in Iraq that was carried out by Bush Jr. And by the way, none of this is to say that, I or Keith, who I certainly don't speak for, but not that we support any of these wars. This is just sort of a look at the so-called legal steps that are taken or supposed to be taken in advance of these types of conflicts, correct?
1: That's right. I wasn't answering the question in that article 30 mm-hmm. years ago, or the one I wrote a couple of weeks ago, of whether or not the war was a smart idea mm-hmm. or good policy. I was answering the question then and a couple of weeks ago on, was the war legal?
0: Mm-hmm.
1: And the answer is, different.
0: Yeah, because they did take those steps back in 1994, for good or ill. We haven't seen any of those steps. As a matter of fact, in this particular war, as a matter of fact, you write, quote, an argument can be made that the United States used perfidy to gain tactical advantage to assassinate the Iranian leadership at the beginning of this particular conflict, and that such perfidy is itself a violation of Article 37 of the Geneva Conventions from 1977. What does perfidy mean in this particular context? Why is it a violation of the Geneva Conventions of 1977, and how did we violate that?
1: Well, perfidy is defined by that provision as acts inviting the confidence of an adversary to lead him to believe that he's entitled to, a protected status under international law. And so what occurred in the initial hours of this war was that we were in the midst of negotiations with Iran, mm-hmm. and the Iranian leadership was receiving offers and diplomatic, overtures from the United States and Israel, mm-hmm. and the Iranian leadership said, we need to get together and consider what the United States has said to us in their offer of diplomacy. And so all their leaders got together. American and Israeli intelligence found out about that meeting and bombed it. And that's how most of Iran's highest level leaders were killed.
0: Unbelievable.
1: And, yeah.
0: I mean, that just seems like a strict violation of the...
1: Iran accused us of bombing the negotiating table. And it's, the whole justification for war thing, one of the things, if you look at those United Nations charters that I was just quoting a moment ago, is they certainly don't envision sneak attacks by any party as how a war would be initiated. A war would be initiated only when negotiations fail and all the efforts of diplomacy exhaust. This was a sneak attack. This is what the Japanese did to us.
0: Yeah.
1: You know, on December 7th, 1941. And when they did it to us, we understood that as much of the reason as to why they were the bad guys and we were the good guys, because we would not stoop to such a thing. Well, we just did.
0: So, yeah, I mean, there are laws that international laws that say you can't basically say, hey, let's have a peace conference. Let's get together and then kill the people when they come to meet you for this peace conference.
1: Well, they didn't come to meet us, but they were meeting each other to consider our offer. And that's when we hit them.
0: Right. Just the general principle I'm trying to underscore, that you can't pretend that we are doing this thing to work towards peace and you take part in that process and then we end up using that somehow against you. That seems to be exactly what happened here. Was there anything akin to that? Again, comparing this back to the 1994 war, was there anything akin to any of that in the run-up to that war, the beginning of that war?
1: Well, yeah, as I suggested in my article, that it was more, what we did was more akin to what Iraq did to Kuwait. In the midst of negotiations, Iraq suddenly invaded Kuwait and overran the country. So, yeah, with a surprise sneak attack that Iraq did, and once again, when Iraq did it to one of our allies, such sneak attacks were understood to be the kind of things that, bad and evil nations do, and certainly not the kind of thing we would do.
0: Tell me about the principle of discrimination. This is a principle regarding the conduct of war dating back apparently all the way to the Hague Conventions of 1907, so predating even the First World War. What is the principle of discrimination as it applies here?
1: Yeah, it's a fairly simple statement that civilians and their institutions shall not be made the target of attack. One sentence, you can say it. Now, as I discuss in my article, there's all sorts of nuances there that make it a little bit tricky in application, or maybe even a lot tricky in application. But the bottom line is if you target civilians intentionally, you are in violation of that. Now, there's institutions and targets that are dual use, that the power structure and stuff like that get into, more gray areas, but,
0: because a power structure may be used by civilians, but it can also be used for military purposes, which one could argue, whether they win the argument or not is another question, but one could argue, that power structure was used for this military base. So we're allowed to bomb
1: that. That's right. The grid can be used by the military as well as by civilians, and therefore it's legit to target it. Now, the thing about that is even that is supposed to be limited by the second principle I discussed, proportionality.
0: Mm-hmm. Tell me.
1: Which basically says that the incidental damage to civilians or civilian institutions cannot be disproportionate to the military advantage achieved by the attack. So you can't wipe out an entire village to kill a single enemy sniper, for example.
0: Mm-hmm. So when we look at the attack then on the girls' school in Iran in the early days of this particular war, for instance, reportedly killed more than 150 people, many of them said to be elementary grade school children. Would that be a violation of the principle of discrimination because we bombed a school rather than a military base?
1: If we knowingly bombed the school, yes, that's a clear violation of the discrimination. And I've researched that and I've attempted to determine what occurred there. And as near as I can tell, they used old maps when that building, the what is now or was the girls' school, some 15 years ago was part of an adjacent Iranian naval base. And then about a little bit over 10 years ago, they broke it off from the naval base and they turned it into a girls' school. And we didn't catch up with that on our targeting maps and deliberately hit the, I mean, the Tomahawks hit what they were, where they were aimed, but
0: So the argument here is being that, that we should have known that we have a responsibility to upgrade our maps from 15 years ago before carrying out an attack like that?
1: Yeah, we should have. And if it was a mistake, you know, the rules of warfare accept that there is, you know, the fog of war, that there's confusion in war and that mistakes will happen. But it was a bad mistake. And I guess what bothered me most about that incident was that we lied about it. After it occurred, you know, Trump came up with all sorts of ridiculous lies about it. You know, he first said that the Iranians did it.
0: Yeah.
1: And then, you know, and the reporter said, well, no, there's pictures of the Tomahawk missiles striking it.
0: Yeah.
1: And Trump said, well, lots of people have Tomahawks. Well, no, they don't. Really, the only ones potentially involved are the United States and the United Kingdom. And UK wasn't involved in this. So not even the Israelis have Tomahawks. So
0: is lying about a crime like that, is that a crime itself?
1: No, it really isn't. But, you know, when you're trying to evaluate the malice and intent involved, the dishonesty of the reaction, you know, becomes part of the context of how you should view it in totality. So I guess that's what bothered me most about that incident.
0: Who in an incident like that, Keith Barber, who, you know, if they determine that it was either purposely or accidentally targeted, but that, you know, someone didn't do their job in upgrading the maps and so forth. Either way, who is accountable in an attack like that? Is it the soldier who carried out the attack? Is it the general who gave the order? Is it the civilian leaders of the Department of the Defense or the commander in chief himself? Can any of those people be held accountable?
1: See, you go back to the rule, and you know that it's an intent based rule. It's wrong to intentionally target, you know, civilians or their institutions. Mm-hmm. And so, you know, if you make a mistake like that, then the defense to it is for everybody within the chain there that it wasn't intentional. And, you know, I suppose there can be something to that. But and one of the problems that popped up with the principle of discrimination is that there is some disagreement in international law as to who is responsible, the attacker versus the defender, for kind of drawing those lines. The older law from the Hague Conventions and so forth kind of said that it's up to the defender to clearly mark that which is not a target, okay? Mm-hmm. You know, where civilians are and so forth. And as the rules evolved and to include through the Geneva Conventions, there was some eroding of that notion to shift more responsibility to the attacker, because it's just not possible for the defender to say everywhere, you know, that to designate every building that's a civilian building.
0: Please don't attack this one. We'll put a sticker on it. Yeah. Well, yeah, were there no such attacks in Kuwait then during the first Gulf War, as you seem to conclude in your 1994 article, that there were no such attacks of discrimination or proportionality when it came to the Kuwait War?
1: I used Ramsey Clark's allegations as my guideline.
0: I see.
1: You know, and as he made allegations and said, we violated this or we violated that, I looked at each incident and said, no, that wasn't a violation of the rules of warfare. So, you know, there were alleged violations by Iranians or the Iraqis.
0: Iraqis, yeah.
1: Back then that, you know, the targeting of the infants, you know, with the treatment you know, facilities for infants and stuff like that.
0: Well,
1: the Iraqis
0: babies
1: were
0: pulled off of incubators, which later was proven to be questionable at best.
1: But the blowing up of oil wells and stuff like that the Iraqis did and all that kind of stuff. But and I didn't evaluate whether Iraq in that article violated the rules of warfare. The point of the article was to address Ramsey Clark's allegations against the United States, and he didn't make any. He didn't even make any allegations against the Iraqis. So.
0: So I'm running short on time here, Keith. Let me hit a couple of quick points. Trump, I mentioned this at the top, these Trump's threats to end the entire Iranian civilization. Now, my understanding of war crimes and international law is that it is a violation of international law merely to threaten war crimes, whether they're carried out or not. But you suggest that the threat itself may not violate international law.
1: I can't find a specific law that his merely saying that violates, unless you go back to the, you know, the United Nations Charter again, which says that, you know, you're just not supposed to attack other countries and so forth. Now, if we actually attempted to do what Trump did, that would be as clear a violation of international law as you could have. I mean, there are 93 million people who live in Iran. Sure. And, you know, that's the kind of mass genocide that you would be talking about. Something on the order of 15 times greater than the Holocaust. So,
0: yeah, of course,
1: and the other clear violation I point out was, and this is a clear violation because of the phrasing of the rule.
0: Is this Hegseth?
1: Yeah.
0: Let me play this just so people to refresh folks' memories. This is from March 13. So again, pretty early, first week or two, I guess, in the war, Defense Secretary Pete Hegseth said this.
2: Our response, we will keep pressing. We will keep pushing, keep advancing. No quarter, no mercy for our enemies.
0: You argue that that is a violation of international law.
1: Here's the rule. It's simple. You take the rule. Quote, it is especially forbidden to declare that no quarter will be given, Hague Convention Article 23D. The declaration in itself is illegal.
0: To declare it, and he just did it.
1: He just did it. I mean, there is no wiggle room on that.
0: So, I should note there are several international bodies who investigate and bring such charges, the International Criminal Court, the International Court of Justice, I think, neither of which I believe that the U.S. Is a party to. So what body, if any, could actually bring such charges were they determined to be warranted against, you know, U.S. officials, whether it's Donald Trump or Pete Hegseth or the grunts on the ground executing these unlawful orders to, you know, give no quarter, for example.
1: Yeah. The only real precedent that we have on this is following World War II, where the Nuremberg conventions and trials occurred, you know, and that was kind of specially created by the prevailing parties. So, you know, frankly, if Germany had won, obviously none of that would have occurred.
0: Right.
1: And that's the problem we're going to have here, is that we're certainly not going to lose this. We're not going to lose this war in the sense of being conquered. And I can't see any practical international accountability. Perhaps a different administration that comes in might allow Hegseth and others to be subject to international discipline in this regards, but you know, it, certainly this regime would not do so.
0: Can the U.S. itself bring charges against, you know, for war crimes against itself in a future administration?
1: Yes, they could. And the United States could prosecute Hegseth for that one, as clearly as much as any international organization. Once again, I kind of doubt we will actually do that, but we'll see.
0: Hey, don't be such a negative Nelly. Well, you never know. Keith Barber, you conclude by noting 32 years ago, I defended the United States against false allegations of war crimes. I wish I could do so today. Sadly, you write, I cannot. I presume that, you know, international law and the laws of war have not, you know, changed themselves over those 32 years to any extent. But it's the U.S. Is it the U.S. which has changed as you see it, as you conclude, looking at these two different cases?
1: And it's some of it's symbolic, but, you know, we changed the name from the Department of Defense to the Department of War. We have used military force in the drug war, and we've done that illegally, too, even if you accepted that bombing those boats was permitted under the rules of international law, which it really isn't.
0: Right.
1: But the double tap strike on the boat that was, you know, torn apart and floating in the water. Upside down to kill two more guys that were helpless in the, you know, helpless at sea, was a clear violation of and clear war crime. Even if you wanted to extend the benefits of the rules of war to, you know, bombing supposed drug boats in the water, that would be a clear violation. And I'm appalled that we did it. And at the time, I was screaming anywhere I could that it was a violation, and it remains so.
0: Yeah.
1: We haven't done it again. That's about the only good thing I can say.
0: I'm not so sure about that, Keith. We apparently we just bombed our 54th boat out of the water in the Pacific on Thursday. I think we are up to nearly 200 people.
1: Well, no, we've bombed boats, but to the best of my knowledge, we haven't done a double tap strike like that.
0: You know,
1: where we hit the survivors.
0: Right. Well, it's the fact that we're even talking about this, the fact that I think we are both of us ashamed in a sense of our own country for what is being done in our name. It's upsetting. It's disturbing. But it's, you know, I think it's necessary. I don't know, as we've discussed, you know, what the accountability will be, if there will be any, where it will come from. But I think it's important that we look at these things sort of straight in the eye and understand what is going on, what has happened in our name. And I'm mighty grateful to you, Keith, for your piece on this. The Real Fire This Time, American War Crimes in the Iran War, beginning to identify exactly what has been done in our name. And then we'll get to the question of, you know, what can ultimately be done about it. I will, of course, link folks to your article at Daily Kos on this. Keith Barber is a former U.S. Army captain, a former lifelong Republican and attorney, and frequent writer now at the Progressive Daily Kos. Keith, always a delight speaking with you, sir. I look forward to the next time.
1: Thank you, Brad. Been fun.
0: Thank you, my friend. All right, I don't know if I'd call it fun. But,
3: true. But, you know, it is. I think you're absolutely right. We have to be discussing these items of accountability. And hopefully we will get the opportunity to find out what accountability looks like.
0: We've got a long way to go, obviously, but, you know, I do think we will find our way to towards that accountability, towards some sort of, I don't know if it's a reconciliation, but a rebuilding from what we have done, from the damage that we are doing right now.
3: Hope so.
0: That continues to get worse and worse by the day, but we need to call it out now. We need to identify it now so we can hopefully make sense of it in the not too distant future. To do things like also make laws to prevent these nightmares from happening again in this country in our name. All right, let's take a quick break. Speaking of nightmares, Desi Doyen joins us for our latest Green News Report. That is right after a short break. I'm Brad Friedman. You're listening to The Bradcast. Hey, this is Brad. 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From Desi Doyen and myself, thank you.
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0: You know, there's been so much going on today, I can't remember here, but if I recall, I think we actually end today's Green News Report with some ironically good news. Am I right about that?
3: Yes, you are.
0: So you can look forward to that in our latest Green News Report.
4: $30 million an hour.
5: Yeah, $30 million an hour. Imagine what you could do with that.
3: Oof. Big Oil is reaping $30 million an hour from consumers thanks only to the Iran war. Hawaii grapples with more storms and floods as super typhoon slams into U.S. Pacific Island territories. Plus,
4: I think Turning Point helped to turn the tide and actually help the clean energy candidates to victory.
3: Arizona voters oust pro-fossil fuel candidates from state utility board.
0: With the help of Turning Point?
3: Yes.
0: That Turning Point?
3: Yes.
0: All of those stories and more explained straight ahead from bradblog.com. I'm Brad Friedman.
3: And I'm Desi Doyen.
0: Stand by for 6 minutes of independent green news, politics, analysis, and snarky comment.
6: What do you say, people, to Steve, Americans who, you know, are struggling, they're worried about higher gas prices, about why this is so critical for the U.S. to be doing what it is doing in Iran right now?
7: I say to them, Sarah, that if they have children, think about what this world would look like if you didn't have Donald Trump as the president.
0: Oh, my God. I think about it every day. This is your Green News Report. Okay, Desi Doyen, we talked a little bit about this, I think, on our previous Green News Report, but now we are getting more data on just how rich Big Oil is getting thanks to Donald Trump's war.
3: Yes, as the fossil fuel supply shock deepens around the world, triggered by Iran's closure of the Strait of Hormuz in retaliation for U.S.-Israeli attacks on Iran, we now have even more data on just how much the oil and gas industry is profiting from it all. We had previously reported on Big Oil CEOs profiting from stock sales personally. Now a new analysis from The Guardian calculates that the world's top 100 oil and gas companies have banked $30 million every hour in unearned profits over the last month due to the Iran war.
0: Emphasis on unearned.
3: In total, that's an estimated $23 billion in windfall war profits. Biggest profiteers are Saudi Arabia's Aramco, Russia's Gazprom, and ExxonMobil. Guardian Environment editor Damian Carrington notes the billions in excess profits come out of the pockets of ordinary people.
5: If the oil price stays at about $100 a barrel, which it has done since the start of the war, through to the end of the year, then these 100 companies look set to make $234 billion in total in the year, which is actually about the entire GDP of Portugal.
3: Well, Donald Trump did promise Big Oil CEOs during the 2024 campaign that if they gave him $1 billion, they would make back many times that much. In other news, out in the Pacific Ocean, Super Typhoon Sinlaku rapidly intensified before slamming into the U.S. Northern Mariana Islands overnight on Tuesday as a powerful Category 4 storm, fueled by near-record-warm ocean waters. Sinlaku is the 10th Category 4 or 5 tropical cyclone to hit the U.S. in the past 10 years. That is a record. Forecasters say it is really weird to have a super typhoon form this early in the year.
0: And again, Northern Mariana Islands and Guam, which is also affected, are U.S. territories with U.S. citizens.
3: Yep. Hawaii is grappling with the aftermath of yet another atmospheric river that has triggered new extreme flooding just a few weeks after record rainfall inundated the islands.
0: I understand Hawaii is now citizens as well.
3: Yes. Severe storms battered the central U.S. this week with a triple threat of tornadoes, hail, and high winds. But NPR reports that promised FEMA funding has slowed to a trickle for both post-disaster repairs and projects to retrofit infrastructure against future storms, floods, and wildfires.
0: I wonder why.
3: Internal documents show FEMA owes communities at least $10 billion, most of it earmarked for reimbursing cash-strapped local governments for what they've already spent on infrastructure repairs.
0: Mm-hmm.
3: Finally, a bit of good news in Arizona's election last week for the board of the nation's largest public power utility, the Salt River Project. Voters, angry over rising electricity prices amid a surge of energy-hungry data centers, rejected pro-fossil fuel candidates backed by data center developers and Turning Point Action, the political arm of right-wing Turning Point USA. Voters elected renewable energy advocates to a majority on the board. It's a big deal because the state has 31 additional new data centers in the pipeline. The previous board had focused only on approving costly new natural gas plants, but Democratic State Senator Lauren Kuby on local news explained that homegrown solar energy is the way to go.
4: Gas is not really the answer for our future, and solar plus battery storage always comes in cheaper.
0: So voters looked at who the right-wing Turning Point was supporting and voted against them.
3: Yes, they did.
0: Thank you, Turning Point. For much more on all of these stories and the ones we couldn't get to today, check out our website at greennews.bradblog.com. I'm Brad Friedman.
3: And I'm Desi Doyen.
0: And this has been your Green News Report. I like that idea. We just look for whoever it is the Turning Point is supporting and then vote for whoever they're running against. It's a sound plan. They spent a lot of money, so they'll really help get the word out about who to vote against.
3: Yeah, you could look at it that way.
0: I think
3: we have said this before, maybe that elections matter.
0: We'll see. We'll see. All right, we got to get out. Oh, we had one other
3: point
0: you wanted to get to.
3: There's one more thing I did want to mention. We didn't have time for this, but Michigan and Wisconsin are in the middle of a flooding crisis.
0: Yikes.
3: With the entire state of Michigan
0: Yikes.
3: Under a flood watch due to incredibly heavy rains and storms, a really unusual weather pattern that has actually caused a couple of small private dams to fail and has caused evacuations. So shout out to Michigan and Wisconsin. You guys, we're thinking about you too.
0: Be careful up there. All right, got to get out. Thanks to, once again, our guest today, Keith Barber of Daily Coast, to our producer, Desi Doyen, and to all of you for spending a portion of your day or night with us. It's always appreciated. It's always an honor. Thank you. 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Love to hear from you. You can also find me on the social medias, especially Blue Sky, if they fix it. I am The Brad Blog, and Desi Doyen's there, too. She is
3: Green News Report.
0: We'll see you there at all of the above. Until we see you here next time, I'm Brad Friedman. Good.

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0: From New York, this is Democracy Now!
1: This is the biggest setback for abortion rights since the Supreme Court overturned Roe v. Wade almost 4 years ago. And yet, the abortion rights movement was far more prepared this time around and had contingency plans in place for a court decision restricting access to abortion.
0: A federal appeals court Friday blocked the mailing of abortion pills, restricting access to one of the most common means of abortion in the United States. We'll speak with the nation's abortion access correspondent, Amy Littlefield. Then the latest on the global Samud flotilla.
2: On April 29th, Israeli occupation forces kidnapped over 170 participants from the global Samud flotilla in international waters in Greece's search and rescue zone. 2 days ago, many of us were released, but two organizers from the flotilla remain on board, Tiago Avila and Saif Abukashik.
0: Two Samud activists who were not released, a Brazilian and a Palestinian with Spanish citizenship, say they were beaten and blindfolded. We'll speak to another two members of the flotilla. Then Iran says two missiles hit a U.S. Navy vessel in the Strait of Hormuz. The U.S. is denying it. We'll get the latest. All that and more coming up. Welcome to Democracy Now!, democracynow.org, The War and Peace Report. I'm Amy Goodman. Two missiles hit a U.S. Navy vessel in the Strait of Hormuz earlier today after it ignored warnings from Iran's Revolutionary Guard to halt. That's according to Iranian state media. The U.S. is denying it. Iran says the strike came as President Trump announced the U.S. will begin guiding ships through the Strait of Hormuz starting today, deploying guided missile destroyers, more than 100 aircraft and 15,000 U.S. service members. Tehran immediately rejected the move. A senior Iranian official warned any U.S. interference in the strait would be considered a ceasefire violation. President Trump said he'd reviewed Iran's 14-point peace proposal, but warned the U.S. could resume strikes. Iran's foreign minister said a deal was just inches away, but accused U.S. negotiators of making maximalist demands. No further talks have been scheduled. At least two other vessels were also struck in the Strait of Hormuz over the weekend, though all crew members were reported safe. Meanwhile, U.S. gas prices have now reached $4.45 a gallon, up nearly 50% since the war began. According to Iran's Ministry of Health, U.S.-Israeli strikes have killed at least 3,375 people, including 376 children. The U.S. military has confirmed 13 combat deaths and 381 service members wounded. In Washington, D.C., an anti-war protester climbed the Frederick Douglass Bridge to protest the U.S. war in Iran, pitching a tent for 3 days. This is President Trump speaking in Florida Friday.
3: We get the radical left to say, we're not winning. We're not winning. They don't have any military left. It's unbelievable. It's actually, I believe it's treasonous. Okay, you want to know the truth? It's treasonous.
0: Israel's military issued new forced displacement orders this weekend for more than 10 towns and villages in southern Lebanon, including areas north of Litani River, beyond its current zone of occupation. Israeli attacks killed at least 41 people Saturday, despite a ceasefire that's been in place since mid-April. Israel claims its attacks target Hezbollah, but many of the dead were civilians. According to the Lebanese Health Ministry, Israel's killed 2,659 people since March 2nd. More than 1 million people, roughly a fifth of Lebanon's population, have been displaced. Two members of a Gaza-bound humanitarian aid flotilla have appeared before an Israeli court. after they say they were abducted from their ships in international waters and brought to Israel for interrogation. On Sunday, the court extended the imprisonment of Spanish national Saif Abukeshek and Brazilian national Thiago Avila by 2 days, though authorities have not brought any charges against them. Avila told his lawyers he'd been subjected to extreme brutality after his abduction, including being, quote, dragged face down across the floor and beaten so severely he passed out twice, unquote. The beating left him with visible bruises on his face. Both Avila and Keshek have begun a hunger strike. This is their lawyer, Hadil Abu Saleh.
4: It's important in the beginning to note that both of them were subjected to torture and violence since the moment they were abducted by the Israeli Navy. They were kept handcuffed and blindfolded since Thursday morning until they were moved to the authority of the Israeli prison authority. Today, in the court hearing, the Shabak claimed that they are accusing them of being affiliated with a terrorist organization, helping enemy during wartime, and giving services to a terrorist organization.
0: Avila and Keshek were among about 175 activists forced off their ships at gunpoint following the Israeli raid on the flotilla as it sailed off the coast of Greece last Thursday. We'll have more on the global Samud flotilla and its efforts to break Israel's siege of Gaza later in the broadcast. The Trump administration announced Friday it's withdrawing 5,000 troops from its bases in Germany. The withdrawal will reduce the number of U.S. troops stationed there by about 14%, reversing a buildup that began under President Biden following Russia's full-scale invasion of Ukraine 4 years ago. This comes after President Trump insulted German Chancellor Friedrich Merz as a totally ineffective leader who, quote, doesn't know what he's talking about, following the chancellor's comment that the United States had no exit plan from its war against Iran and had been humiliated by Iran's leaders. Sunday marked World Press Freedom Day. Reporters Without Borders released its 2026 World Press Freedom Index, calling it the bleakest in the organization's 25-year history. For the first time, more than half the world's countries fall into the difficult or very serious categories for press freedom. More than 220 journalists have been killed in Gaza by the Israeli army since October 2023, including at least 70 killed while actively carrying out their journalistic work, making the Israeli army the biggest killer of journalists in the world. The United States has fallen 7 places to 64th. As Reporters Without Borders says, President Trump has turned his hostility toward the press into a systematic policy. The report cites the Trump administration's detention and deportation of journalists and sweeping cuts to the U.S. Agency for Global Media. So far this year, 13 journalists have been killed worldwide, while 471 are currently detained and at least 21 are held hostage. President Trump signed an executive order Friday broadening U.S. sanctions against the Cuban government. The new sanctions target officials, entities, and anyone complicit in corruption or human rights violations, as well as people operating in Cuba's energy, defense, mining, and financial sectors. Foreign banks and companies that do business with sanctioned Cuban entities could also be cut off from U.S. markets. The new measures come after the Trump administration halted Venezuelan oil exports to Cuba earlier this year and pressured Mexico to stop shipments, contributing to major blackouts in Cuba and prompting foreign airlines to suspend flights to the island. This is Cuba's president, Miguel Díaz-Canel.
5: When we say we are an extraordinary and unusual threat to the United States, and we are sure that is not how the American people feel, but rather how the U.S. government feels, or the pretext that the U.S. government uses to attack us, one has to ask, what is the threat? What is extraordinary about that threat? What is unusual about that threat when Cuba is a country of peace?
0: The Trump administration reports another person has died in ICE custody, the 13th such death so far this year. Immigration and Customs Enforcement says 33-year-old Cuban immigrant Denny Adan Gonzalez was found unresponsive in his cell at the for-profit Stewart Detention Center in Lumpkin, Georgia, last Tuesday. ICE claimed the cause of death is a suspected suicide. In California, a federal grand jury has indicted a Salvadoran man who was shot by ICE agents in Patterson, California, in April. Carlos Ivan Mendoza Hernandez underwent several surgeries from multiple gunshot wounds, including to the jaw, after ICE agents surrounded his car during a traffic stop, drew their weapons, and fired on him as he attempted to drive away. Prosecutors accused Hernandez of hitting federal agents with his vehicle as they tried to arrest him. Hernandez says he feared the officers were going to shoot him. Here in New York, police officers arrested eight people Sunday as they protested the violent arrest by federal agents of a Nigerian man accused of overstaying a tourist visa. About 200 protesters gathered outside the Wyckoff Heights Medical Center in Brooklyn's Bushwick neighborhood to confront ICE officers who were filmed dragging the man handcuffed out of a hospital to a waiting car. He'd been hospitalized after his violent arrest by ICE earlier in the evening. Activists were arrested as they tried to block the ICE vehicle from leaving the ambulance bay. In Arizona, construction crews building President Trump's expanded border wall have razed a portion of a Native American archaeological site in the Sonoran Desert, estimated to be at least 1,000 years old. The Washington Post reports bulldozers caused extensive damage to the 280-by-50-foot etching in the desert sand known as an intaglio, which holds special significance for the Hatched Odom people. In a statement, Arizona Congressmember Adelita Grijalva said, quote, "Unfortunately, this is not the first time a sacred site has been desecrated by border wall construction, and it will not be the last until the federal government takes its legal obligation to tribal consultation and following environmental laws seriously." The FBI multiplied the number of employees assigned to immigration enforcement by a factor of 23 in the first 9 months of the second Trump administration, with over a quarter of staff assigned to assist on immigration-related matters. That's according to The Intercept, which reports more than 6,500 FBI agents were diverted to immigration enforcement cases between Trump's inauguration and last September. The shift has taken agents away from criminal probes, including investigations of child sexual exploitation, sex trafficking, counterterrorism, corporate fraud, and white-collar crimes. A federal appeals court Friday blocked the mailing of the abortion pill mifepristone, restricting access to one of the most common means of abortion in the U.S. Since the Supreme Court overturned Roe v. Wade in 2022, mail-order prescriptions have become the major way abortions are provided, including in states where bans are in place. The two manufacturers of mifepristone rushed to the Supreme Court Saturday, asking the justices to immediately block the ruling. In a statement, Planned Parenthood Action Fund President and CEO Alexis McGill Johnson said, quote, "The fight is on. Planned Parenthood will continue to make clear that mifepristone should be accessible because it's safe, effective, full stop." We'll have more on this story after headlines. The Republican governors of Tennessee and Alabama called state lawmakers into special sessions on Friday to redraw congressional maps in the wake of the Supreme Court's decision gutting the Voting Rights Act. In Tennessee, President Trump personally urged Republican Governor Bill Lee to redraw the state's map to give Republicans one extra seat. In Alabama, Governor Kay Ivey is moving to restore a map that would eliminate one of the state's two Democratic-held districts. Meanwhile, legislators in Mississippi are also planning a special session to redraw districts. Florida's already moved to redraw its maps to give Republicans up to four more seats. Louisiana has also suspended its primary elections as it prepares to draw a new congressional map. And hundreds of labor groups across the United States organized an economic blackout Friday, calling for no school, no work, no shopping on International Workers' Day. The May Day Strong Coalition says millions of workers, students and families joined over 5,000 actions May 1st. Here in New York, protesters took to the streets demanding union rights, higher wages, progressive taxation and the protection of immigrant rights. Joining the protests was Zoran Mamdani, who became the first New York City mayor to address a May Day rally since Fiorella LaGuardia almost a century ago. This is Justin Lashley Maloney, an overnight concierge and a member of SEIU Local 32BJ.
6: We just won our contract last month, the residential contract, and it's proof that solidarity is power. So today we're out with our immigrant family, because most of our union, personally, most of our union of 32BJ, we're a majority immigrants. So we're here to support them and tell the world that we're not going to take the abuse from ICE. And all workers today on May Day standing together.
0: And those are some of the headlines. This is Democracy Now!, democracynow.org, The War and Peace Report. I'm Amy Goodman. The biggest attack on abortion since the end of Roe. That's what reproductive rights activists are calling Friday's federal appeals court decision ordering the Food and Drug Administration, the FDA, to impose a nationwide restriction on the highly prescribed abortion pill mifepristone, which is used in roughly two-thirds of all abortions in the United States. The decision came after Louisiana officials sued the FDA to restrict access to the safe and effective drug, saying its availability by mail had allowed abortions to continue unabated despite the state's near-total abortion ban. A three-judge panel sided with Louisiana, saying the health care providers may only prescribe mifepristone after seeing patients in person. The decision immediately disrupts delivery access to mifepristone, restricting abortion providers nationwide from prescribing the pills by telemedicine and sending them to patients by mail, even in states where abortion remains legal. On Saturday, two mifepristone manufacturers petitioned the U.S. Supreme Court to immediately restore full access to the medication, putting the issue of reproductive rights in front of the conservative majority court in a midterm election year. Well, for more, we go to Boston, where we're joined by Amy Littlefield, The Nation magazine's abortion access correspondent, a journalist who focuses on reproductive rights, health care and religion. Her new book, titled Killers of Roe, My Investigation into the Mysterious Death of Abortion Rights. Amy Littlefield, welcome back to Democracy Now! Can you talk about the significance of the court decision on Friday?
7: So this court decision takes aim at what has become a lifeline for abortion access, especially in states like Louisiana, where abortion is banned. The huge surge in unplanned pregnancies resulting in births that we had anticipated after the Dobbs decision, after the reversal of Roe v. Wade 4 years ago, has been much lower than people predicted. And that's largely because of innovative ways of sending medication abortion through the mail that have really been a lifesaver for people in these states like Louisiana who need to get their hands on medication abortion. So what you have here is three conservative justices on the Fifth Circuit Court of Appeals. This is one of the most notoriously conservative courts in the country, taking aim at a Biden-era regulation that allowed mifepristone, which is one of two drugs used in the typical medication abortion protocol, to be sent through the mail. This means that people will have to go in person to get mifepristone instead of getting it in their mailbox, as has been happening for years. I also want to mention what this court ruling does not do, however, Amy. What this court ruling does not do, it does not restrict misoprostol, which is the second drug that's used in a typical medication abortion protocol.

0: decision versus where we were 4 years ago when the Supreme Court overturned Roe v. Wade. The abortion rights movement is far more prepared for a catastrophic decision like this. And as a result, what we're seeing is telehealth providers that have been shipping medication abortion all around the country, including in states where it's banned, they're pivoting to a misoprostol-only protocol, which might not be ideal. It can be slightly less effective. It can be more uncomfortable, produce more side effects. But it does work, and there is a World Health Organization recommended protocol for it. So we're seeing telehealth providers pivoting to that. And we're also seeing community support activists that have been circulating these pills by the thousands stepping up and saying, we knew that the courts were never responsible for our liberation. We were never going to look to the Supreme Court or the Fifth Circuit Court of Appeals to decide what happens with our abortion access. And so we're seeing these networks and international providers as well that are beyond the reach of U.S. law and the courts that are going to be going about business as usual this morning. And so the message I want to send to people who might need an abortion in this country is that these options are still available, because the abortion rights movement this time around had what we could call a Plan C. PlanCpills.org is the most popular website for information about these methods of getting a medication abortion, no matter what the courts do.
1: In March, Republican Senator Josh Hawley of Missouri posted this video on social media.
2: 70% of abortions in the United States, 70%, are caused by mifepristone, and that number goes up every year. There are more abortions now than there were when Roe versus Wade was still the law of the land. The fight for life is the fight to stop mifepristone from turning every mailbox in America into a Planned Parenthood.
1: Amy Littlefield, your response. I think a lot of people will be surprised to know that abortion is up since the Supreme Court overturned Roe v. Wade.
0: Yes, and I have to say, Hawley is right about that, right? He is right that abortion has gone up every year since the Dobbs decision overturn the constitutional right to abortion. That's true, even though 13 states today ban abortion outright, even though four more states have bans at about 6 weeks of pregnancy. And the reason that that's true is that you have brave clinicians in states like New York who are mailing medication abortion by the thousands into states where abortion is banned. They're operating under so-called shield laws that have been passed by states like New York and Massachusetts that protect clinicians in those states from extradition when they're mailing these pills into states like Texas and Louisiana. Now, that has made abortion opponents like Josh Hawley really mad, because their bans are not working. They are not driving down the number of abortions. And so they're pulling out all the stops to try to stop the unstoppable, to try to stop the flow of abortion pills through the mail, to try to stop these pills that can be pressed into one person's hand from another, that can be dropped off in someone's mailbox by a community support activist, right? That can be ordered online from international pharmacies that are well beyond the reach of U.S. law. They're trying to stop the unstoppable. And as a result, these restrictions are pretty draconian and increasingly absurd, right? I want to note Josh Hawley is, you know, part of a power couple from, you know, the abortion rights movement's nightmares here. He is introducing legislation in the Senate, in Congress, to try to roll back the allowance of abortion pills by mail. Meanwhile, his wife, Erin Hawley, who works for Alliance Defending Freedom, the Christian right law firm that's largely responsible for the Dobbs decision overturning Roe v. Wade, she's working with Louisiana to bring this court case that's resulted in this Fifth Circuit decision restricting access to mifepristone. So I would love to be, you know, at their dinner table overhearing their conversations about the abortion pill every night. It seems that the best messaging they could come up with was a Planned Parenthood in every mailbox, which, I mean, honestly, I think isn't the worst tagline if the abortion rights movement wanted to run with that. That's the future that progressives want, a Planned Parenthood in every mailbox, a taco truck on every corner. Why not? But, you know, on a more serious note, I think what we've seen is there has been an increase in people bringing pregnancies to term that are unwanted after the Dobbs decision. I don't want to discount that, right? There has been an increase in maternal mortality, right? A study that just came out from Johns Hopkins researchers that found a 9% rise in pregnancy-related deaths in states that ban abortion. So what we're seeing is that abortion bans do not seem to be very effective at driving down the number of abortions, because the number of abortions has gone up. In fact, what they seem to be effective at doing is killing women, right? And so, you know, I want to note that, and we should pause just for a second and reflect on the 68

0: additional deaths that this study found that resulted by the end of 2023. That's 68 people who might be alive today if not for these restrictions on abortion that are killing people, you know, who are going to the hospital because they're having a miscarriage, or who are going to the hospital because they have a rare complication from an abortion and need treatment, and they're not getting it in time because of these abortion restrictions.
1: Amy,
0: so that's where our focus needs to be, close to 4 years after Dobbs.
1: I want to turn to Katie Glenn Daniel, the Director of Legal Affairs for Susan B. Anthony Pro-Life America. This is Daniel speaking to the Catholic news outlet EWTN earlier this year.
2: Well, it's so clear that these pills are deadly for unborn children. They're also extremely dangerous for mothers. The FDA today, right now, could take these drugs out of the mail. We hope they do. They've said that they're going to do a safety review, and we're confident that if that review is done honestly, they will find that these drugs have no business being on shelves or available in the United States. They are so harmful. They've killed millions of children. But we hope that they see the urgency that we see, and they act to at least at a minimum, get these drugs out of the mail so that predators and abusers cannot get access to them, as we frequently see.
1: So, Amy, if you can respond and also talk about what is next, as the mifepristone companies, the makers, have also appealed the decision.
0: So abortion rights supporters will, of course, point out there have been more than 100 studies demonstrating that mifepristone is safe and effective. It's been on the market in the United States for more than 20 years. During that time, by the FDA's own numbers, with about 6 million uses of this drug, they have counted only 32 deaths, of which only about half were actually attributable to the abortion. So it's just simply not true that this is a dangerous pill for people to take. In fact, the reason that we're seeing attempts to restrict it, including from, you know, Republican appointees on the conservative Fifth Circuit Court of Appeals, the reasons are political, right? The reasons have to do with ideological opposition to abortion. They have nothing to do with women's health. Importantly, of course, the Trump FDA could have restricted access to mifepristone and has not done so. Instead, the FDA is conducting the safety review of mifepristone. Anti-abortion operatives like Josh Hawley are very frustrated with the pace of that review. And it's widely understood that the Trump administration had been trying to wait until after the midterm elections to restrict mifepristone. That will tell you everything that you need to know about how popular abortion rights are in this country. However, this court decision sort of forces the Trump administration's hand and will put the issue of abortion access back before voters and make it top of mind once again in a midterm election year.
1: Amy Littlefield, I want to thank you for being with us, the nation's abortion access correspondent, focusing on reproductive rights, health care, and religion. Her new book is Killers of Roe, My Investigation into the Mysterious Death of Abortion Rights. To see our interview on the book, go to democracynow.org. Up next, the latest on the global Samud flotilla. Stay with us.

0: Al-Rasali, heads held high, performed in New York by the NYC Palestinian Youth Choir. This is Democracy Now!, democracynow.org, the War and Peace Report. I'm Amy Goodman. Two members of a Gaza-bound humanitarian aid flotilla have appeared before an Israeli court after they were abducted from their ships in international waters and brought to Israel for interrogation. On Sunday, the court extended the imprisonment of Spanish national Seif Abu-Keshek and Brazilian national Thiago Avila by 2 days, though authorities have not brought any charges against them. Avila told his lawyers he'd been subjected to brutality after his abduction, including being, quote, dragged face down across the floor and beaten so severely that he passed out twice, unquote. The beating left him with visible bruises on his face. Both Avila and Keshek have begun a hunger strike. Just before the broadcast, Democracy Now! Spoke to Keshek's wife, Sally Issa. She's in Barcelona, Spain. Keshek is both a Spanish and Swedish citizen.
1: So my name is Sally. I am Seif Abu-Keshek's wife. Seif Abu-Keshek was on board the Global Sumud Flotilla, who is a mission with the aim to break the illegal siege on the Gaza Strip and deliver humanitarian aid to the people in Gaza. The Israeli military marine attacked the flotilla outside of the Greek island Crete in international water, and they kidnapped more than 175 activists, civilians with nationalities from all over the world, and they kept them hostages and then later freed them to the Greek police. They held, on the other hand, my husband, Seif, and his comrade, Thiago, as hostages. And later they took them to Israel against their will. We have got many testimonies about the interception and how it went. We have got to hear that it was very violent, and the activists were not treated very well. We could see images and pictures from the activists who were freed in Greece, where they had broken noses and broken ribs, and more than 30 people had to go to seek medical help. They also told us how it went to my husband, Seif, when they were kidnapped on the flotilla. So it has been very violent, and Seif was put in isolated cell on the boat. He started a hunger strike, and he was treated very bad, so bad that all the activists on the boat could hear him screaming during the ride to Greece. Now my husband is in Israel. They are questioning him and Thiago. Yesterday they went to the court and they got an extension of 2 days interrogation. And yeah, we are demanding all the governments around the world to interfere and free both Seif and Thiago, and to put a stop on the ongoing genocide and blockade, illegal blockade of the Gaza Strip.
0: That was Sally Issa, the wife of the detained Palestinian activist Seif Abu-Keshek. He and Thiago Avila were among an estimated 175 activists forced off their humanitarian aid ships at gunpoint during Israel's raid on the flotilla as it sailed off the coast of Greece Thursday. All the other activists were taken to a port on the Greek island of Crete. In a joint statement, the governments of Spain and Brazil wrote, quote, "This flagrantly illegal action by the Israeli authorities outside their jurisdiction constitutes a violation of international law." Spanish Prime Minister Pedro Sanchez spoke Sunday.
2: Now that Netanyahu has done this, abducting foreign citizens, one of them is Spanish, and taking him to Israel, I say several things to Prime Minister Netanyahu. The first is that Spain will always protect its citizens. The second is that we will always defend international law, and this is a new violation of international law. And the third is we want the release of the Spanish citizen who has been illegally abducted by Netanyahu's government.
0: Meanwhile, Middle East Eye reports prosecutors in Italy have opened an investigation into the kidnapping and detention of Tiago Avila and Saif Abukeshek, who were on board the humanitarian boat that was flying the Italian flag. For more, we're joined by two guests here in New York. Rania Batrice is with us, a Palestinian-American activist, part of the communications team for the Global Samud Flotilla. And in Crete, Greece, we're joined by Hannah Smith, a representative of the Global Samud Flotilla Public Affairs Team, who was on the flotilla when Israeli forces raided the ships. Hannah, let's begin with you. So you have these two Samud activists who have been detained by Israel, and we heard the description of what happened to them. What happened to you?
3: So we were completely shocked by this. On Thursday night, our communications went down. We lost internet. Most of us thought it was just a technical issue. But soon we were surrounded by speedboats with their turning their lights on and off. We were very confused. We didn't know if people were just messing with us. Then we were approached by one of these boats, and they self-identified as Israeli Navy. They pointed guns at us. They had lasers pointed at us. We had our hands in the air. They threatened lethal force, and they told us to get to the front of the boat. They left us for a few hours, and then they came back and they boarded the boat. They took us very aggressively to an Israeli naval vessel, and where they held us for nearly 2 days. We were held in a makeshift prison with shipping containers and barbed wire. Many people were subject to aggressive physical force. We were denied access to adequate water. We were denied access to sanitary supplies. We were also, the day after our interception, Saif was taken into solitary confinement, something that we were all very concerned would happen. We anticipated that this genocidal regime would target him because he is Palestinian. And we were held there. The nights were extremely cold. People's jackets were stolen. When I advocated for one of the participants, who's a doctor, who was pacing for 2 hours trying to stay warm, she had a short sleeve shirt in like 50 degree weather that was cold and damp. When I advocated for blankets, they flooded the sleeping area. And then we had a dozen people pacing, trying to stay warm, trying not to get hypothermia. The cruelty increased when we started to mobilize for the release of 6 people who were in solitary confinement. Saif was one of these people. We mobilized, and then we mobilized in the sense that we refused to leave the vessel without them. We started to bang on the walls and say, free our comrades. You know, we were so concerned about their safety. When we were told that we were going to be transported to another vessel, we weren't told what vessels they were going to be, but we knew that we didn't want to leave without them. And so when we said we're not going to leave without them, when we nonviolently resisted, many people were beat, many people were dragged. I was held in the stress position for many hours. I refused to be on the first boat. I negotiated to get back on the Israeli vessel from the Greek Coast Guard boat. And I heard people being beat. I heard people screaming. I heard people being dragged around. And it was absolutely horrifying. We know that this cruelty that is directed at us is because of the hatred that they have for the Palestinian people. We also know that this flagrant violation of international law that happened over 600 nautical miles from Gaza, it has happened because we have allowed so many violations to happen in Gaza, because we have allowed the genocide to continue. So what we experienced was very cruel, but it was a fraction of what Palestinians in Gaza experience. Then at the end of this, I was on the last boat to disembark, and we realized that Tiago was also still on board and that they had not released Saif. We negotiated with the Greek Coast Guard. We tried to get them and urge them to intervene, to do anything to stop that vessel from leaving Greek territorial waters. These people were kidnapped, brought into Greek territorial waters. The Greek government had an obligation to intervene, but they did not. And then we were brought to the Greek port, where many people waited hospitalization and medical treatment. And several people broke ribs. 2 people were beat unconscious. Many people had concussions. People were aggressively kicked in the genitals. We saw a level of violence that I genuinely didn't anticipate. Many of us were not even planning to go all the way to Gaza on this flotilla. We had other stops along the way. So this was an utter shock, a complete violation of international law, and something that I think we should all not only condemn, but do concrete actions to stop and to hold the government, the Israeli occupation government, and all of its enablers accountable.
0: Some of your colleagues had to be rescued from a ship that was sinking, Hannah?
3: Yes. So there was one vessel that was attacked by the Israeli occupation navy. That vessel was called Tam Tam. And I haven't even been able to talk to the people on board, so I can't share their full experiences. But they were, yes, they were left on a vessel that was sinking. Open Arms, one of our support vessels here in Crete that is supporting the fleet with medical and mechanical support, was able to find them and rescue them. But yes, I mean, this is utterly horrific. We're talking about, this is European waters that this happened in.
0: So how many ships were there, and are some still headed to Gaza?
3: So there were 56 vessels before the Israeli attack. They intercepted 21. They left one sinking. And so now we have 34 vessels here in Crete. So the plan right now is that we want to regroup. We want to assess the situation. We want to assess our strategies and the risks. We want to come together as a movement and start to work towards the next steps. So right now we are not planning an immediate departure to Gaza, but we are planning on convening and discussing what we feel as a movement is going to be the most effective way to continue to work towards breaking Israel's illegal siege on Gaza and stopping the genocide, and then also to free our comrades Saif and Tiago.
0: So, Rania Patrice, if you can talk about the significance of the two activists, one Spanish-Swedish, Saif, and the other Brazilian. You can't help but think, when it comes to Spain and Brazil, they've been among the countries who are most critical of Israel. If they are being used as an example, and what exactly is happening to them now in Israel, what you understand.
4: Yeah, so I definitely think that's at least in part of what's going on here. But also, Saif and Tiago have been very vocal advocates and activists themselves. Tiago has been on several flotilla missions for many years. Saif, obviously, is also part of the leadership of the Global Smooth Flotilla, as is Tiago. So I think it's multiple things at play here. It is a favorite tactic of the Israeli regime to try to bully people into silence and submission, to threaten people. And they've gotten away with it for decades. So here they are doing it again, this time in international waters, as Hannah mentioned, over 600 nautical miles away from the coast of Gaza.
0: We did talk to Saif Abu-Keshek in April as the Global Samud Flotilla began its journey to Gaza. He spoke to us from aboard one of the humanitarian aid ships in the Mediterranean Sea.
5: It's very important to address how this genocide and how the siege being enabled. When countries like Spain decides to vote on an embargo, military embargo, to prevent this kind of ships to go through the Mediterranean, and they try to find other ports, when they don't declare the content of what they have on the cargo, and they just sail to maintain and enable the Israeli government by providing them with the needed materials to continue committing genocide and maintain the illegal siege on Gaza. People need to react. Governments are allowing this to happen when they don't take action.
0: So that is Saif Abu-Keshek. We want to turn now to Brazilian activist Tiago Avila, speaking last June on board another humanitarian aid flotilla sailing to Gaza. The flotilla was also violently raided by Israeli forces.
6: I come from a place where imperialism always plays a decisive role. My country suffered two military coups, and both of them had the support of the United States. And so it's important that we understand that imperialism and Zionism, they are the greatest evils of our generation, and we need to defeat them wherever we can. And Palestine is now the strategic place for all peoples to unite and fight against oppression, exploitation, and the destruction of nature. But they have been threatening us for many, many years. For 17 years, any flotilla mission that tried to reach Gaza has been threatened by them. but we will not bow to their threats. We do not need their permission.
0: So as we wrap up, Rania Batrice, that is Tiago Avila. We also heard from Saif Abukeshek. If you can talk about what's happening now, apparently they're going to be brought back into court. You've been with the Global Samud Flotilla and the flotillas before representing them here.
4: Yeah, so they have had one hearing where they extended their detention 2 days, I think, as you mentioned. Still no charges have been placed on either one of them. They are continuing. I did get an update from Tiago's wife that he was finally able to actually see a doctor. He is feeling better. They're both still on hunger strike. So we're playing this waiting game where Israel is in control of everything, including their access to their legal representation.
0: Let me end with Hannah Smith. Why did you go on this flotilla?
3: I think the reason I went is the same reason a lot of us went, and that's because we were done standing by watching such injustice continue, watching such impunity continue, because we want to do the right thing, because we want to stand up for justice and humanity, and because we love the Palestinian people, and because we see that Palestine and Gaza as a front line in the global fight against oppression and injustice and domination. And I would go again. I think a lot of us would, because This is something that every citizen, everyone all around the world, whether you're on land or sea, should be doing, that we should be standing for justice and standing for Palestine.
0: I should also say, when we spoke to Saif Abukeshek, he was on a Greenpeace ship known as the Arctic Sunrise, providing technical support accompanying the flotilla for part of the voyage in a show of solidarity. I want to thank you both for being with us. Rania Batrice of the Global Samud Flotilla, and Hannah Smith was on that flotilla. She's speaking to us from Crete. Up next, the latest on the Strait of Hormuz and the war in Iran. We'll speak with Trita Parsi.

0: Everybody deserves to be free by the Resistance Revival Chorus performed at Town Hall in September for the Voices of Gaza. This is Democracy Now!, democracynow.org, the War and Peace Report. I'm Amy Goodman. Two missiles hit a U.S. Navy vessel in the Strait of Hormuz earlier today after it ignored warnings from Iran's Revolutionary Guard to halt. That's according to the Iranian state media. But the U.S. says no vessel was struck. This comes as President Trump announced the U.S. will begin guiding ships through the Strait of Hormuz starting today, deploying guided missile destroyers, more than 100 aircraft and 15,000 U.S. service members. Tehran immediately rejected the move. A senior Iranian official warned any U.S. interference in the strait would be considered a ceasefire violation. President Trump said he'd reviewed Iran's 14-point peace proposal, but warned the U.S. could resume strikes. Iran's foreign minister said a deal is just inches away, but accused U.S. negotiators of making maximalist demands. No further talks have been scheduled. At least two other vessels, apparently, were also struck in the Strait of Hormuz over the weekend, though all crew members were reported safe. Meanwhile, U.S. gas prices have now reached $4.45 a gallon, up nearly 50% since the war began. According to Iran's Ministry of Health, U.S.-Israeli strikes have killed close to 3,400 people, including 376 children. The U.S. military has confirmed 13 combat deaths and 381 service members wounded. This is President Trump speaking in Florida Friday.
1: We get the radical left to say, we're not winning. We're not winning. They don't have any military left. It's unbelievable. It's actually, I believe it's treasonous. Okay, you want to know the truth? It's treasonous.
0: President Trump saying it's treasonous to say that the U.S. is not winning the war on Iran. For more, we go to Washington, D.C., where we're joined by Trita Parsi, Executive Vice President of the Quincy Institute for Responsible Statecraft. His latest article headlined, Trump's Iran Blockade Snatches Defeat from the Jaws of Victory. Trita is the author of several books, including Losing an Enemy, Obama, Iran, and the Triumph of Diplomacy. Trita Parsi, thanks for joining us again. Talk about this latest news right up to when we're broadcasting, where Iran says they struck a U.S. naval vessel and the U.S. is denying it. And then President Trump saying that it's treasonous to criticize what the U.S. is doing.
2: Thank you for having me, Amy. Let me first start off by saying, because I think it's important context, that according to the plan of those who sold this blockade idea to the Trump administration, Iran should have crumbled about 10 days ago. And it clearly has not happened. And I think that's part of the reason why you see the president increasingly using desperate language and even considering desperate moves, such as moving U.S. warships through the Persian Gulf in order to protect other ships. It's important to understand the U.S. Navy has kept itself roughly 3,000 kilometers from Iran's shorelines throughout the entire war in order to avoid getting hit by any of Iran's missiles that potentially could sink a major American warship. So if the U.S. during the war was unwilling to get that close to the Iranian waters, I find it very unlikely that the U.S. will do so under the current circumstances, knowing very well that could lead to a major confrontation, restarting of the war, but perhaps more importantly, it could lead to American servicemen getting killed in a manner and on a scale that we did not see during the war that Trump started. And he was very careful to avoid those type of casualties, knowing very well what that would do to the degree of support that this war has within his own base. So the idea that he now would go down that path, I find very unlikely. Rather, it is more of a sign of his desperation because this blockade has backfired on him, and he's trying to do just something in order to be able to turn the tables on the Iranians. Hmm.
0: So talk about exactly what President Trump is saying will start happening today, this guiding of ships that he said countries are calling for that the U.S. military will do through the Strait of Hormuz.
2: Well, we don't know because all we have is that tweet. It's very unclear, grammatically incorrect in places, etc. But bottom line is, it's not clear whether the ships, American warships, actually would escort these other ships out of the straits, or whether it would be simply providing them with instructions on how to navigate different areas in which mines have been planted. So it's still unclear. And to me, it looks more like what we have seen in the past, in which Trump makes these big declarations, pretends as if there's going to be a dramatic shift, but then he backs down, knowing very well that if he actually follows through on it will lead to an escalation that he cannot control and that likely will backfire.
0: And talk about Iran's demands, and then Iran saying that the U.S. is making maximalist demands. And who exactly is doing this negotiating?
2: Well, if we take a look at what has been publicly circulated, and it may not be accurate information, clearly both sides are making maximalist demands. The Iranians are demanding reparations for the war. Now, under other circumstances, perhaps one would say that that is not unreasonable, mindful of the fact that they were attacked. But nevertheless, vis-à-vis the superpower of the United States, that is a very unlikely demand to be heeded. So there's plenty of demands the Iranians are making that likely will never be accepted by the United States. But then there are other things that I think could be part of a workable deal between the two sides. The question, though, is, as long as Trump insists on demands such as zero enrichment, demands that were sold to him by the Israelis with the design of making sure that any deal would be impossible to reach and that it would force Trump into a military confrontation. As long as Trump continues to listen to those forces, the very same forces that also sold him this blockade that has backfired, we're not going to see a diplomatic breakthrough. It requires a far more disciplined and flexible approach to the negotiations. And right now, we're not seeing that from either side.
0: This is the Deputy Speaker of the Iranian Parliament speaking Sunday about the fate of the Strait of Hormuz.
3: To the Zionist regime will under no circumstances be allowed to pass through the Strait of Hormuz. Hostile countries headed by the United States will also not have the right of passage. Other vessels wishing to transit will do so under the law we enact and with authorization obtained from the Commander-in-Chief and placed at the disposal of our armed forces.
0: So the Deputy Speaker of the Iranian Parliament is talking about a new law they want to pass banning Israeli and U.S. ships through the Strait of Hormuz. Trita Parsi.
2: Yes. So again, I think this is part of the maximalist approach that the Iranians are also pursuing. I don't think that that is going to be what the end result of all of this will be. I do think the Iranians are going to retain control, and there's going to be some sort of a mechanism in which they will receive payment. It may not be framed as a toll. It may be framed as something else, potentially together with other GCC states, particularly Oman. But I don't think it's going to look in such a manner that the Iranians are going to prevent U.S. ships indefinitely from being able to pass through the straits. And I think, again, in some ways, the Iranian maximalist goals or their strategy is just mirror imaging what Trump is doing. This is Trump's style. He always throws out maximalist demands, publicly tries to embarrass and humiliate the other side, and the Iranians are essentially mirror imaging his strategy. Ultimately, however, that is not how you get to a deal.
0: Okay, the U.S. has also threatened more strikes. Trita Parsi, in this last 30 seconds, where do you see this going this week? As this, as in the U.S. population, the U.S. attacks on Iran are fiercely unpopular.
2: Yes, and Trump knows this, and he knows that his members of Congress from the Republican side are privately making more and more phone calls, complaining about this war, complaining about how it is destroying their chances in the November elections. Many of them are going to lose their seats as a result of this. Trump is under a lot of pressure, but he's still looking for a silver bullet that will make him a winner instead of engaging in serious diplomacy.
0: Trita Parsi, thanks so much for being with us. Executive Vice President of the Quincy Institute for Responsible Statecraft, thanks for joining us. That does it
2: Thank you,
0: for
2: Emma.
0: today's show. A very happy birthday to Dennis Moynihan. I'm traveling to Toronto today to speak at the Radio Days North America Conference, then we'll appear at screenings of the new documentary about Democracy Now!, Steal This Story, Please. I will be Thursday night and Friday morning at the Main Cinema in Minneapolis, then in Chicago Friday night, and for two screenings on Saturday at the Music Box Theater and at the historic Oriental Theater in Milwaukee on Sunday. For information on all these screenings, and as well as our travel through the country, go to democracynow.org and stealthestory.org. I'm Amy Goodman in New York today. Thanks so much for joining us.

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4: Welcome to the Ralph Nader Radio Hour. My name is Steve Scrovan, along with my co-host, David Feldman. Hello, David.
5: Hello. You hear that construction noise?
4: Yeah.
5: That's what I'm living with. It's very hard to read with noise. We live in a very noisy culture. But one of the ways to turn off the noise is to read.
4: And that's the theme of our show today. But I also, before we even get into that, want to introduce our producer, Hannah Feldman. Hello, Hannah.
6: Hello, Steve.
4: And, of course, the man of the hour, Ralph. What do we got going today, Ralph?
7: Well, it's an experiment for our listeners. We're having six authors of nonfiction books. Each one as compelling as the other one. And by comparison, illustrating the decline in actual reading in our society and compared to the way the media used to treat these books. Phil Donahue had a television audience of 10 million people. He would have authors like the ones you're going to hear about on his show. The book would become a bestseller. Editorials would be written about it. Citizens would mobilize around it. I remember the Larry King radio show. It started at midnight in several hundred stations around the country out of suburban Virginia. I went on that show once with our evaluation of the three presidential candidates in 1980, Jimmy Carter, Ronald Reagan, and Congressman Anderson from Illinois. 20,000 copies were ordered. 20,000 copies. That show has no parallel today. There is no parallel to the Phil Donahue show today. They're gone. So when we have indicators of how our democratic society declines, this is one of them, listeners. And we've got to be alert to it. And we've got to reconstitute the process of a deliberate democracy, which means readers think, thinkers read, and then they move to achieve a better society with more justice and more freedom and more opportunity. So here we go.
4: That's right, Ralph. It's book week here at the Ralph Nader Radio Hour, and here's the lineup. We're going to talk about the fight against nuclear power with Beyond Nuclear founder Linda Gunter, the role of punitive damages with attorney Sean Simpson, how con men, call centers, and rogue doctors fuel America's lawsuit factory with attorney Elizabeth Birch, the environmental history of the San Francisco Bay Area with naturalist David Schmidt, workplace safety with industrial hygienist Mark Axelrod, and the state of our schools with educator and advocate Jonathan Kozel. As always, somewhere in the middle, we'll check in with our relentless corporate crime reporter, Russell Mokyber. But first, let's get to it. Let's get beyond nuclear. David?
5: Linda Gunter is the founder of the U.S.-based nonprofit Beyond Nuclear and serves as its international specialist. Previously, she was a journalist at USA Network, Reuters, and The Times. She launched and writes for Beyond Nuclear's online magazine, Beyond Nuclear International, and she is the author of No to Nuclear, Why Nuclear Power Destroys Lives, Derails Climate Progress, and Provokes War. Welcome to the Ralph Nader Radio Hour, Linda Gunter.
7: Welcome, Linda. We've interviewed before, but now you've come out with a stunning, powerful new book called No to Nuclear Power, Why Nuclear Power Destroys Lives, Derails Climate Progress, and Provokes War. Tell our listeners why you wrote the book and why it matters to them.
8: Well, I wrote the book for two principal reasons. One is that we are being, as you know, bombarded with a phenomenal amount of pro-nuclear propaganda, almost all of which is purely aspirational and, frankly, lies. And I felt it was time to have a book out there that really told the human story of this industry and put the human face on that story. So rather than telling it with a lot of charts and graphs and statistics, and that's sometimes intimidating, I think, for readers, to tell it through the perspective of the people to whom it happens, and also the other creatures we inhabit the planet with, and the environment. So there's so much destruction already to our environment. So this book really shows how nuclear contributes to it. And then the second reason, and I think as a lawyer, you'll probably appreciate this, is I wanted to deliver a comprehensive indictment against the nuclear power industry. At the back of the book, there's an appendix, Top 10 Reasons to Reject Nuclear Power. And these are effectively the counts, I would say, against what is really a criminal enterprise, which I also get into in the book. It really, the success and the future of nuclear power seems to depend on subsidies, i.e. our money, and crime. And there are plenty of examples of bribery, racketeering, corruption in the book, but also violating basic human rights like the prior free and informed consent or the right to say no. Many of the communities that are targeted from the beginning of the story to the end are communities of color or indigenous or low income. So really the idea was that when you read this book, and I hope it's written, it's supposed to be written in a very accessible, easy to read way, that when you read this book from beginning to end, even if you're a skeptic at the beginning, by the time you finish it, you'll be firmly opposed to nuclear power.
7: Well, the case against nuclear power is so overwhelming that it raises the point you raise. Why are the nuclear power lobbies swarming over Congress, swarming over the White House, swarming over the press, the editorial writers? And the answer basically is because it's government guaranteed. They will subsidize it. They will insure it. The taxpayers will bail it out. And they're trying to get around the traditional arguments against nuclear power by saying there are new models coming out that are quicker, better, safer. I've heard that for 40 years. It's never materialized. Tell us about these new models for an industry I have called unnecessary, unsafe, untimely, uninsurable, unprotectable from sabotage and the radioactive release over large areas, and in many ways, a technology that has proven itself to be unstable and extremely expensive to the taxpayer.
8: Absolutely. I mean, you nailed it right there in all those examples. And I think the only explanation is actually the one that you're going to have on the front page of the next edition of Capitol Hill Citizen, which is really the old adage, follow the money. And when you see the amount of money and the revolving door between the lobbyists and the industry and the politicians and the access they have to make their case, that really is the only explanation. Because as you say, it's just not logical when you look at these so-called new reactors. They call them small modular reactors. First of all, they're not really new. This idea has been around for many, many decades and has been rejected because they're too expensive. They have poor economies of scale. To build lots and lots of little ones doesn't make sense when it's cheaper to build one big one.
7: Linda, here's the best argument. It was by Amory Levin. It said the same money that would be put into nuclear boondoggles and 10, 15 years before the plant is built, if it's put into solar energy, if it's put into wind power, if it's put into energy conservation, it's quicker, cheaper, safer, and decentralized, and creates more jobs all over the country. That's the unassailable initial argument against
8: Absolutely.
7: It. But what people should know is that Wall Street will not invest in nuclear power without government guarantees. The insurance companies will not insure the plants without government guarantees. And so you have another uninsurable, uninvestable. So what do you think the counterattack should be? Shouldn't there be a conference of all the community anti-nuclear who have experience with fighting the first wave of nuclear and now have younger generations needing to be organized? What do you think of a conference?
8: I think these days, you know, getting everybody together physically in one place has become much more challenging. The good news is that there are a lot of groups across the country and even some new ones popping up where some of these new threats are being made. For example, in Kansas, not necessarily the place you would predict a sort of revolutionary hotbed to occur, but in Kansas, where Deep Fission is trying to put one of its 10 megawatt reactors, but of course we know it won't be just one, you know, deep borehole a mile down, a new group, mostly women who have alert to the fact that this has serious implications for health and safety, have risen up and formed something called the Prairie Dog Alliance. And there are lots of these across the country, and we are in conversation and in alliances with each other. But as you said at the beginning of the discussion, the challenge now to change the minds of politicians has become really difficult with all the money. This is partly to do with Citizens United and the fact that if you can just buy your way to the policy that you want, that's become much harder. So I think the grassroots piece, sort of where we all began many decades ago, has become the essential piece now for us to let our elected officials know that this is not what we want, because they will, of course, do what they think their voters want. And so they need to hear from their voters in order to do the right thing, because all they're hearing is from the big tech bros and their huge bags of money. That's who they're listening to, and they need to hear from us. Yeah.
7: Yes, and there are people mobilizing all over the country against these giant data centers and learning the techniques of resistance. One last question. We're talking with Linda Gunter of Beyond Nuclear, a very formidable and reliable group. It's been around for years in the Washington, D.C. area. Her book just out is No to Nuclear, Why Nuclear Power Destroys Lives, Derails Climate Progress, and Provokes War. Well, the main argument they're using, especially with some environmental groups in the younger generation, to start nuclear again, making everybody forget Fukushima, Three Mile Island, the disaster in Chernobyl, et cetera, is that it doesn't pollute, doesn't produce greenhouse gases, and so it doesn't contribute to climate catastrophe. Apart from saying, put the same money into solar and energy conservation, you have far, far better effect on climate. How would you answer that assertion?
8: There's a couple of other reasons. The Amory reason is absolutely key, and that's what we say. We need to reduce the most carbon the fastest for the least cost, and that's renewables every time. But it's also an issue of, as we divert funds towards nuclear power, which these new reactors, which are not here now, they're just aspirational ideas on paper. None of the designs have certifications or licenses yet. So as we divert time and our money towards waiting for something that will perhaps take a decade or two or never to materialize, and as we squeeze out renewables in the process, what do? We continue to burn fossil fuels. So actually choosing nuclear as an answer to climate makes the climate crisis worse. And the other piece, I think, especially for the youth movement on climate, who are very concerned with a just transition, is that they need to understand, and that's partly why I wrote the book the way I did, they need to understand the environmental justice piece of this, the colonialism, the targeting of indigenous communities, the racism endemic in the industry. And they cannot possibly argue then that nuclear power is a tool with which we can address the climate crisis if they feel strongly about having a just transition.
7: Nuclear power plants are being shut down. There are about 98 left open. The projection in the 1970s would be 1,000 plants around the country, including 100 along the coast and California. Why didn't it happen? Because they're too expensive. They are too dangerous. They are not needed. They are uninsurable. They are full of delays because of safety issues that have arisen, and the cost overruns are staggering. And because people have realized energy efficiency, solar and wind are far better substitutes for daily needs, and they're far better for the planet and for future generations. Thank you very much, Linda.
8: Thank you, Ralph. It was a pleasure to be on.
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5: Sean Simpson is an attorney specializing in civil jury trials, representing individuals who have been harmed by someone else's carelessness or intentional wrongdoing. Welcome to the Ralph Nader Radio Hour, Sean Simpson.
9: Hey, good morning. It's great to be here with you and Ralph. It's a great day.
7: Welcome indeed, Sean Simpson. Now, this book on punitive damages, the subtitle is A Lawyer's Tool for Shaping Society, and it's written primarily for trial lawyers, but it's very readable. You should know that we believe that high school students can understand the rudiments of the law of wrongful injury, tort law, And we have a little curriculum for them, for high school social studies teachers. And, you know, they've experienced torts. They've been bullied. They've had parents coming back from unsafe workplaces. They certainly have experienced people, if not themselves, in auto crashes or unsafe pharmaceuticals. So we welcome this book, not just for trial lawyers to use, but for people to read about. So tell our listeners why you think people should know about punitive damages after you explain what they are.
9: Yeah, that's a good question. Punitive damages are really the civil equivalent of a punishment, a criminal punishment, where in the civil world, nobody can go to jail. So in order to get some attention and maybe some reaction and some better behavior from misbehaving corporations, we use punitive damages to add on a little above what's to compensate our client, to try to say, hey, now you've compensated our client, but now you need to have a little slap on the wrist too, so you can be a better company and get on the right side of the line and not misbehave. It's really that simple. And the book is written so that an eighth grader can read it. It's one thing nice about Trial Guides, the publishers, they like it to be written so that anybody can read it. One of my favorite chapters is the one on the history, which really shows that, unfortunately, punitive damages have this horrible history in the courts. But if you go back to the time of the Bible and back in the Babylonian times, the punitive damages were a great thing. It was what kept society in line, people staying in their own lanes. So I wrote it mostly for lawyers, but it's, you know, like a Betty Crocker cookbook for every step of the way, from opening statement to picking the case to closing argument for lawyers. But then I've had quite a few people, non-lawyers, reading it and enjoying it. And actually, I don't know if you've seen this on your end, Ralph, but there's been a lot of people contacting me through no longer SEO, search engine optimization, but it's AEO, agent engine optimization, where they're using AI to search. And this book is getting me cases out in Connecticut, not too far from your place in Winsted, up in a school called Kent. The Kent School has got some sexual abuse going on, I guess. So it's pretty fascinating how the book is getting out beyond just the lawyers, which is nice.
7: How interesting. Also, it's not insurable, whereas the compensatory damage, the company pays, it's insurable, it's often deductible, and, you know, they just go on their way. It doesn't really hit them in the pocketbook. So give us some examples of punitive damages.
9: Chemical companies, you've got, even going back to McDonald's, where, you know, we find a lot of these cases, Ralph, is these companies, we find documents, emails, typically the last 20 years, where they know the risks, are saying, okay, we're probably going to get sued. This is probably going to have some bad outcomes, but we're going to make this much money. Let's leave the water hot and let people worry about their own safety, because we're not in this for safety. We're in it for money. Words to that effect. And when you have companies thinking that way, it's kind of, wait a minute. So you're basically knowingly saying, we're going to compromise people's safety and well-being because we make more money that way. Now, drug companies, cigarette companies, retailers do it a lot. And I think one time you were kind enough to notice one of our verdicts, Ralph, against a retail company where they were using their loss prevention security guards to coerce confessions out of people. And a lot of times it was to just get rid of them because the manager didn't want the competition from a hard worker. So he'd say, hey, I think this guy's stealing money. And next thing you know, he signed a confession, even though he had stole no money. Things like that. Is anywhere there's corporations, unfortunately, there's corporate misbehavior, and that there's people stepping across the line. And that's what I hope is to lead the drive, because a lot of lawyers are afraid of these because they're harder. They're a little more work, a little more uphill burden on the burden of proof changes. But, you know, if we all run from them, nobody's doing them, then the corporations don't have any pushback. And that's really what motivated me, you know, being a child out of Chicago in the 60s with Martin Luther King and then Bob Marley. And I just, the people sitting back watching the corporations move into Washington, D.C. was just too hard for me to watch.
7: But you're right. You know, a lot of lawyers don't want to use it. And why is that the case? Is it because the judges are antagonistic to it or what?
9: Yeah, as a combination, you mentioned before that they're typically not covered by insurance. But oddly enough, there's a trend coming now, Ralph, where these corporations, because they're in control, we've let them have the reins, and now they're getting insurance companies to sell them coverage to cover their punitive damages, which is totally a 180. If somebody else is going to pay your punishment for you, it's not going to sting your rump if somebody gets spanked on somebody else's behind. So it just blows my mind to think that that's going to be okay, where most states won't allow it, though. You'll say you can't insure something like that. It's just an insurance. Then people are like, oh, I don't want to have punitive damages involved, because then it's going to slow down settlement, because insurance companies don't speak that language. And to some extent, they're right. But now that there is insurance covering it, you have to say, well, you got to pay the policy limits then more than that, or else it's not going to have any sting. And they're buying up to like 12, 15, I've seen a $30 million. Most commonly, it's what what's called EPLI, the Employment Practices Liability Insurance for employers. So when they do things like make their employees work without respirators with around asbestos and things like that.
7: Is it correct, John Simpson, author of the book Punitive Damages, is it correct that if a lawyer pleads punitive damage on behalf of lawyers' clients, that they can get better disclosure deep into the files of these corporations than if they just plead for compensation for lost wages or medical expenses?
9: Yeah, because the punitive damages open up the financial condition of the company. If you get to phase two, then the financial condition of the company is relevant, so you need to be able to dig into it. A lot of times you get it from their 10K. If they're publicly traded, it's pretty easy to get their financial information, but a lot of times they won't give it to you. They bring it to court and give it to the judge to hold in camera in an envelope up on the bench until you get to phase two, because they say, you know, it's not relevant until you get to the second phase of trial when their financial condition is on the table.
7: If you win a punitive damage, Sean, does that often alert prosecutors, you know, attorney generals at the state level, the Justice Department, when it was interested in corporate crime? Is there a feedback over there?
9: Yeah, absolutely. I mean, I after one of our verdicts out here,

0: Sean Simpson.
1: That's right. Thank you, Ralph.
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4: Elizabeth Birch is a professor at the University of Georgia School of Law and co-author of Perceptions of Justice in Multi-District Litigation, Voices from the Crowd. She's the author of The Pain Brokers, How Con Men, Call Centers, and Rogue Doctors Fuel America's Lawsuit Factory. Welcome back to the Ralph Nader Radio Hour, Elizabeth Birch.
5: Well, thank you all so much for having me. It's such a pleasure to be here.
0: Welcome indeed, Elizabeth. Elizabeth is a professor of law at University of Georgia Law School, but she could have been a writer of gripping novels. She could have been an investigative reporter, first class. And I say that because in her new book, The Pain Brokers, How Con Men, Call Centers, and Rogue Doctors Fuel America's Lawsuit Factory, she goes off after a real corporate crime that affected thousands of women, which she'll tell you about in a moment, with crooked people from the medical legal profession who too often view women's bodies as cash machines and fail to take their pain seriously, to quote from her book's cover. So tell our listeners what this criminal syndicate was all about, how many did it affect, and is it still underway?
5: Yeah, absolutely. So imagine that you are sitting in your kitchen and you get a phone call one night and you answer and the person on the other end of the line knows an inordinate amount of information about you. They know your name, they know your birthday, they know the name of your doctor, the name of your hospital, the date and type of medical implant that you had put in you. And then they tell you that you have a ticking time bomb in you. And if you don't have this removed immediately, that this in this case was pelvic mesh, which is designed to deal with incontinence and pelvic organ prolapse, that you are going to die. But not to worry, they are setting up appointments down in South Florida to have the mesh removed. What they don't say is all of the important things. So these calls did not come from mesh manufacturers, which a number of the women actually thought was the case. Mesh was not a good product. It was eventually recalled by the FDA, but it had not been recalled at the time. And so essentially what was happening was these calls were coming down from South Florida. There had been a data breach in India, and the people in South Florida began cold calling these women, telling them that they had to have the mesh removed immediately. When they flew down, they had to sign a DocuSign packet, which is something I think many of us are familiar with. The DocuSign packet was programmed to take them straight to the signature page. And so when they signed and it auto-populated their initials throughout, they didn't realize that they were taking out a lien against their future settlement proceeds. They didn't realize that they had hired a lawyer. And when they got there, they were not sent to a hospital. Instead, they were sent to a chiropractor's clinic and another outpatient center next to a strip mall. The doctor was removing 5 meshes in a day. Now, bear in mind that done right, mesh removal surgery can take between 7 and 8 hours. It's meant to go in. It's meant to form a protective hammock with scar tissue. It's never meant to come out. It's sort of like putting rebar in concrete. And so when these doctors were ripping out meshes 5 a day, one of them bragged to me that they were taking it out in 15 minutes a pop. It left many of the women permanently incontinent. And the settlement proceeds largely went to the middlemen, to the third-party litigation funders, to the lawyers, and not to the women themselves. So that's kind of the scheme. And then the book is this, as you said, what I hope is a page-turning quest for justice. It involves a defense attorney, and it involves, I think more importantly, a young lawyer named J.R. Baxter, who watched the Hot Coffee documentary during his first year torts class and was inspired by doing plaintiff's lawyer's work, and ultimately joins his dad's solo practice in small town Benton, Arkansas.
0: Well, how many women were involved in this grisly, violent, greedy scheme? Was there any follow-up? Were there any malpractice suits against the doctors and the lawyers, for example? Any prosecutions?
5: Well, so I should back up a little bit. You know, I mentioned that mesh is not a good product. So it depends on which scheme you're talking about. First of all, there's all this sort of corporate wrongdoing that I'm sure listeners are well familiar with at this point. But the second was the phone calls, and there were over 100,000 women who had been called. It's unclear exactly how many people went through this mesh mill. It was at least in the thousands. And there were lawsuits. So I don't want to ruin the book for anyone who reads it, but J.R. Baxter is out to sue everybody who is involved.

0: this and is trying to recoup some measure of justice for Jerry, Sharon, and Barb, the three women who are very much at the center of this book and who are helping to tell the story.
1: Well, how much did they end up paying on the average when they went to Florida for this scheme? And how much would they have had to pay if it was done right and
0: Right.
1: needed back home?
0: Well, if it had been necessary, and the removal wasn't necessary in many of these cases, but if it had been necessary to remove it, it would have cost their insurance company between $800 and $1,000. And instead, there were liens against their future settlement proceeds between $69,000 and $120,000. And when the average mesh settlement, which was only $40,000, when that wasn't enough to cover it, some of these litigation funders then went after the women themselves for the remainder of the money.
1: And has it stopped? And what stopped it if it's stopped?
0: Well, what stopped it is that the mesh litigation gradually resolved. So, one of the most disturbing pieces, I think, in this is some testimony that comes at the end of the book from a fellow named Blake Barber, who is the middleman. You can picture a 6-foot-tall guy. He kind of dresses somewhere between a teenage skater and a Hell's Angel. He's got a flamingo pink goatee, and he sometimes dyes it Smurf blue or St. Patrick's green. But he testifies at the end of the book that he had been recruited not to do this just in pelvic mesh, but in hip implants, in EsSure women's sterilization devices, in the Johnson & Johnson drug that is prescribed for schizophrenia but causes male breasts for the male breast removal surgery. So really, in any case that you could jack up the settlement value of a claim by having the product no longer in place or having some sort of surgery, this becomes ripe for that sort of abuse.
1: Well, one of the most gripping parts of your book was a conference in Las Vegas, presided over by Mike Papantonio from Florida. He likes to be called Pap, and he was a master of ceremonies. His law firm invented something he called, quote, mass torts made perfect, end quote, and he ran it as a conference for plaintiff attorneys nationwide to come to Las Vegas to rub elbows and strategize. Your description was really quite vibrant when you went there to make a presentation, and one might call it disgusting in terms of what you described. Can you give us a portrait here?
0: Sure, absolutely. So it just so happened that I was actually at the Mass Torts Made Perfect, and I say that name somewhat ironically. It's a disturbing name for a conference, but it was in Las Vegas. I was there talking about repeat players on the plaintiff side and the defense side and how they oftentimes enrich one another at the expense of plaintiffs who are, of course, one-shot plaintiffs. And what was unbeknownst to me, I said, well, so let me start with what was known. I saw laid bare this whole industry that I had no idea existed. So mass torts isn't just about plaintiffs or plaintiffs' lawyers or defendants. It's also about this huge underbelly of litigation funders, of discovery engineers, of you name it. There is some sort of medical or support service that is there at Mass Torts Made Perfect, handing out tote bags and highlighters and pens with all of their company's names inscribed on them. So what was more interesting was what I had no idea was going on. And that's that the whistleblower who ultimately calls me many years later to tell me the story that was so fantastical, I couldn't possibly believe it was true. But he was upstairs partying with Vince Chhabra, who was a first-generation dot-com Indian immigrant who was ultimately arrested for running an online pill mill in the early 2000s. He got out. He was rearrested for running an online puppy mill. He got out. He went to bury his father, take his father's ashes to India, where he hooked up with his cousin, who was running one of these Indian call centers, who had the information that I mentioned at the very beginning from the outsourcing of private medical records data keeping. And so thus began the cold calling of all of the women once the two of them hooked up. But he and Ron LaSorsa, who was my whistleblower, as well as a number of other people, were upstairs celebrating with hookers and strippers and cocaine and IV hydration stations to take the edge off in the morning, the sale of over 14,000 women's claims, most of whom were pelvic mesh plaintiffs, to Aiken Mears, which is a law firm down in Houston that has since filed bankruptcy, for $40 million. And so they were celebrating with essentially what was a Wolf of Wall Street party. It was everything that you can imagine Vegas being. And it was happening while I was there. Unfortunately, I didn't, well, fortunately, maybe fortunately or unfortunately, I didn't see it firsthand.
1: Well, we're talking with Professor of Law, Elizabeth Birch, author of the book, The Pain Brokers. And it really is an understated title, I think, Elizabeth. The description in this book is really horrifying. And there should be ways to hold these rogue lawyers, doctors involved in these intricate schemes of seduction and pain and suffering and deprivation accountable. Thank you very much, Elizabeth.
0: Thank you so much for having me.
2: We've been speaking with Elizabeth Birch. We will link to her work at RalphNaderRadioHour.com. Up next, we continue with Book Week. But first, let's check in with our corporate crime reporter, Russell Mokyber.
3: From the National Press Building in Washington, D.C., this is your Corporate Crime Reporter Morning Minute for Friday, May 1, 2026. I'm Russell Mokyber. Less than 24 hours after a George Washington University graduate, including remarks about the ongoing genocide in Gaza in her May 2025 commencement speech, Ernst & Young illegally fired her. That's according to a lawsuit she filed in federal court in the District of Columbia. According to the graduate, Cecilia Culver, the university, Ernst & Young, and officials from both organizations engaged in a, quote, coordinated institutional assault on her ability to work and on her reputation. That's according to a report in the ABA Journal. The day after her May 17, 2025 speech, Ernst & Young placed Culver on administrative leave and locked her out of her email account, the lawsuit alleges. For the Corporate Crime Reporter, I'm Russell Mokyber.
2: Thank you, Russell. Welcome back to the Ralph Nader Radio Hour. I'm Steve Scrovan, along with David Feldman, Hannah, and Ralph. What's up next, David?
4: David Schmidt is a lifelong San Francisco Bay Area resident, naturalist, and environmental historian. He worked as a writer in the Public Affairs Office of the U.S. Environmental Protection Agency in San Francisco from 1991 to 2021, led dozens of hikes for the Greenbelt Alliance in the region's extensive public parklands, and volunteered on habitat restoration projects for the Golden Gate National Parks and the California Native Plant Society. He is the author of San Francisco Bay Area and Environmental History. Welcome to the Ralph Nader Radio Hour, David Schmidt.
5: Hello, thanks for having me.
1: David, this is one of the most remarkable books I've ever read. You worked 30 years on this book. It's an intricate biography of the San Francisco Bay Area. He calls it an environmental history, but in a way, it's much more than that. It tells you about where you live in 600 brilliant pages with graphs and photographs and quotation marks to show all the people who were involved in building this area, people who were involved in polluting this area. And indeed, you have recovered from history. The remarkable people who fought for the good life against greedy, avaricious, and harmful interests. And these people would have been lost for history without your bright mini biographies of them at the back of this book. Now, you've been involved in championing the right of initiative, referendum, recall. You've had a history of direct democracy. But then you spent almost 30 years on the Bay Area. So I want to ask you in your own words, why did you write this book and spend so many years on it? What drove you?
5: Well, I guess the biggest reason was that I saw the older environmental leaders passing away, and I didn't want their stories to be lost. And I wanted people, the younger generation, to learn from them how the environment of the Bay Area was saved against all the polluters and all the developers that were influencing state, local, and federal government for decades, in fact, for a century before the environmental movement here in the Bay Area turned it around in the 1960s and 70s.
1: It was quite a remarkable display of using our democratic tools to fight back. I mean, I knew some of these people that you give portraits of, but I didn't know a lot of the others. And it's a great story because it's a model for the kind of books that should be written all over the country on where people live. Gives them the sense of place, a sense of history, a sense of protection, a sense of engagement, a sense of posterity.
5: I totally agree. This is the kind of thing that can motivate people to get involved in environmental protection with their local environmental groups or regional environmental groups like Save the Bay.
1: And if people want to order it directly, can go to backcountrypress.com. Backcountrypress, one word, .com. This is a book, listeners, that's not going to go out of date. You don't have to worry about that. What else would you like to say to our listeners about this book?
5: Well, a couple of things. This is the only book that tells the whole story of the environmental movement in the Bay Area, which I think is the most successful regional environmental movement in U.S. history. Its victories have had a tremendous impact on protecting the natural landscape, the agricultural landscape, and this is a landscape that is famous for its scenic beauty. It's among the world's most biodiverse landscapes with more than 1,000 species of plants and wildlife. And persistence pays off. That is the theme that comes across time and again with the environmental victories is persistence pays off. And one of the biggest environmental victories, saving the Bay, they had to pass 2 state laws to do it. It took 8 years. And I always say, never give up. You can win even after you lose. A couple of other themes, government regulations, laws, and enforcement are essential. So you have to pass laws in order to get environmental protections to last. And there are many examples of this in my book. And of course, public support is essential. The greatest environmental laws were passed both in the Bay Area and nationally when public support was the highest in the 1960s and 1970s. But it's not just the leaders of the environmental movement that have made the victories possible. It's also hundreds of people who attended hearings, wrote to legislators, made phone calls to legislators. And not only that, but millions of Bay Area voters. We are in an urban area of 8 million people. Millions of Bay Area voters over the past century have passed dozens of bond propositions to fund parkland acquisition, sewage treatment facilities. During the past 100 years, they've passed urban growth boundaries. During the past 40 years, and thousands of people have volunteered in environmental restoration projects over the past 35 years, which have made a great difference in restoring some of the areas that were essentially destroyed and brought back to functioning wetlands, functioning habitats for wildlife.
1: There you are, listeners, a lot to learn from, no matter where you are in the country. Thank you very much, David Smith.
5: 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And if anyone wants to contact me, I'm at davidnaturesf@gmail.com. 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
1: There you are. Thank you.
5: Thanks, Ralph.
2: 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We will link to his work at ralphnaderradiohour.com.
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4: 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He has developed and implemented programs to protect people from industry's most hazardous technologies. He has worked for employers including Boeing, Kaiser Permanente, UCLA, and the City of Beverly Hills. He is the author of The Flame Bucket, Adventures in Workplace Safety. 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
7: Well, thank you. I'm so happy to be here to talk about my book, The Flame Bucket.
1: Well, your book is an interesting one. I've never quite read a book like this on worker safety. You've worked for all kinds of different employers near the end of your active career on this, Beverly Hills. And there's where you had a real conflict. Can you tell us about your book through your lens working for the affluent city of Beverly Hills, California?
7: Well, thank you for that introduction, Ralph. Yes, I did bring a lot of experience to the city of Beverly Hills to be their city safety officer, and probably a little too much experience, as I found out when we were gathering documents in discovery. I was labeled over-experienced, too experienced, which could be a code phrase for things. But I got to Beverly Hills, and I loved working there because it's my hometown. I mean, I was president of the Little League here. I ran the soccer referees for AYSO. Knew people in the community. I knew people on the city council and mayors of the city. And I thought it would be great to get backstage and see how the city operates and try to make the city safer. And so that's what I tried to do and was successful on some things and had some challenges and other things. And when it really came down to one particular project, I had to remember what the title of my future book was, The Flame Bucket. So let me just describe how I got that title. It's from The Challenger Launch Decision, a book by Di Ann Vaughn, who is not an engineer or a safety person. She's an anthropologist. And what she was looking at was the culture, the safety culture of NASA, and how it led to the decision to launch Challenger with a very risky O-ring in the solid fuel rockets. And the rocket engineers had a saying that they used because they knew the O-ring was at risk, especially at very low temperatures. And they gave their recommendation not to launch. But the launch deciders thought differently. The rocket engineers, though, had a fallback. Their story is that if you really want to stop a launch, you have to lay down in the flame bucket. That's the concrete trench under the rocket where all the flame and smoke comes out.
1: Well, apparently the Beverly Hills officials didn't like what you did in it one instance, and they let you go.
7: Yes.
1: And you fought back. Can you tell us briefly what was all about? Because it sort of illustrates your whole book.
7: Yeah, so you can lie down in the flame bucket and stop a launch, but you can only do it once. So I decided that we had a very risky program. It was for testing our commercial drivers for alcohol and drugs. And somehow they got a big percentage of them, almost a third of them, got left out of the program. And I can see just being backstage and what happens in city government and people leave and people come and how these kinds of things can occur. But when they do happen, what you got to do is stop everything, blame the people that left, and then fix it right away. But this program, even though people knew that there was a big gap in it, they just didn't want to fix it. But I knew as city safety officer, I was responsible. So after months of delay, I said, listen, these drivers can't drive anymore. They can't do their safety functions without a clearance test from our drug and alcohol program. And so that got their attention, and we quickly fixed the program, and I got a lot of thank yous. And then a few days later, I was fired. They say laid off, and, you know, we reorganized, but really they didn't want me there anymore.
1: Well, you fought back, and you settled, and they wanted to gag you, but you finally put out a press release. I want listeners to know about this book. It's a wonderfully wandering book. This is not just a didactic, stern description of various hazards that Mark Axelrod was retained to minimize for various places in Southern California. Dedicated industrial hygienists and other safety advocates are often treated as pariahs when they press too hard to do the right thing and have their clients produce a safer workplace or a safer community. What would you like to add in conclusion, Mark Axelrod?
7: I would like to add a statement from a recent lessons learned by the National Nuclear Safety Administration. This accident could have been avoided if the safety culture was one which always questioned the adequacy of current practices, one that pondered the possibility of failure rather than assuming success, one that understood that risk should only be accepted after evaluation and thoughtful consideration, and one that always pursued improvement.
1: That's a wonderful description of the profession of which you are a part, industrial hygiene. That is what industrial hygienists should be all about, and you're a paragon of that profession. Mark, say how people can reach you again slowly.
7: Mark Axelrod at Axelrod, AXELRODMH, at AOL.com.
1: And the book is The Flame Bucket Adventures in Workplace Safety. Thank you very much, Mark Axelrod.
7: Thank you, Ralph.
2: We've been speaking with Mark Axelrod. We'll link to his work at RalphNaderRadioHour.com.
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4: Jonathan Kozel is a leading advocate for child-centered learning, equality, and racial justice in our nation's schools, and he travels and lectures about educational inequality and racial injustice. Mr. Kozel is the author of nearly a dozen books about young children and their public schools, including Death at an Early Age, An End to Inequality, Breaking Down the Walls of Apartheid Education in America, and We Shall Not Bow Down, Children of Color Under Siege, The Invocation to Resistance. Welcome back to the Ralph Nader Radio Hour, Jonathan Kozel.
7: Thank you.
1: Welcome back, Jonathan. This little book, which we want you to describe, has two very thoughtful introductions by prominent people. Randy Weingarten is president of the American Federation of Teachers and has championed children and teachers in our public schools. And then the other one is Theodore Shaw, who is a former chief counsel of the NAACP Legal Defense Fund, who tried some of the most decisive cases on racial equity and affirmative action before the federal courts. Tell our listeners why you wrote this book and why they should be engaged in reading it, whether they are parents of children in public schools or not.
8: Okay, and thanks so much, Ralph. It's great to see you again. The book is titled We Shall Not Bow Down, and it directly confronts and rips apart Donald Trump's barbarous assault on children, schools, and teachers. It also attacks his assault on critical thinking and his denial of children's right and power to interrogate an unjust status quo, essentially training kids to grow up into passive and compliant adult citizens without the intelligent irreverence to challenge a demagogic leader, penalizing teachers who have the courage to speak truth to power. And that part troubles me particularly because I know so many wonderful teachers who refuse to genuflect before an autocratic order, but are beginning to throw up their hands and sometimes tell me that they're thinking of quitting the profession. Banning books, and in the case of Trump, denying teachers and children the right to address diversity in any and all respects. Just steer away from diversity, teachers are told. Cutting the funds that children need for special needs, and now trying to cut Medicaid, which provides those children with medical care. I've known so many children who are emotionally burdened and desperately need the counseling and medical care that Trump is trying to deny them. Finally, among his worst offenses, the vicious language he uses in speaking about immigrants. He speaks of immigrants having, quote, bad genes, or, quote, poisoning the blood of our society. Those are his exact words. Devastating words, which drag us back 100 years to the era of eugenics, and perhaps even worse, are almost exact replicas of words that Adolf Hitler used as he rose to power in the 1930s. All of this, Ralph, in my belief, is more than sufficient reason to speak about impeachment, and to speak about impeachment of his president. But my book also directly addresses the resurgent segregation of our public schools. When I was a young teacher, as you know I was, and when I was 29 years old, I taught in a deeply segregated school in Boston, a miserable school, which I described in my first book, Death at an Early Age. And the book, to my surprise, won the National Book Award. So I had, you know, this youthful faith that books could change society. You know, I thought segregation would soon be a vestige of the past. I was wrong. The segregation in our schools today is at its highest level since the early 1980s. And because the schools are so flagrantly unequal, we haven't even lived up to the promises of Plessy versus Ferguson. 1896, Plessy, which tolerated segregated schools so long as they were equal. Our schools are both separate and unequal. Brown versus Board is like a ghost of Christmas past. Even worse, in these segregated schools, we now see a disparate agenda targeting the children of color, rituals of shaming, punitive control, absolute silence, no questions, no laughter, no smiles, rituals of autocratic control over the children. If they interrupt the pacing of the lesson, many times children are put in lockdown rooms, even very young children. Lockdown rooms, typically in a hallway storage closet. I saw one of these for myself at a school I visited in Boston not so long ago. Corporal punishment has come back, especially in southern states. Even prepubescent or adolescent girls forced to bend over, lift their rear end so they can be beaten. Even worse, maybe, in that, even more alarming, we're seeing an increasing practice of juvenile arrest, hauling kids out of the classroom, calling in the police, hauling kids as young as 6 years old out of the classroom and dragging them off to some form of juvenile detention. And if that weren't enough, in many of these separate and unequal schools, the buildings in gross disrepair because of lack of sufficient funding. Vile restrooms. I quote one little girl in Boston who said that she didn't go to the bathroom all day long. When she had to urinate, she said, "I just sit there and hold it in because the bathroom was so disgusting. No hot water, no soap, no towels, broken toilet seats." Some of the same schools are loaded with lead paint poison, lead crumbling from the walls and ceilings. We've known for decades that lead paint exposure for young children can often cause irreversible brain damage and behavioral damage. I'm just stunned at how frequently our schools remain dangerous for children.
1: There's such repercussions when these children become adults. They have been so damaged that they withdraw from engagement in civil activity, in strengthening democracy, its grassroots. They haven't been exposed to civic skills, civic experience, civic education. Maybe now they have computers in their classroom, just learning how to be cogs in some giant corporate mill and not knowing what their rights are, not being part of a community spirit. It has very serious damages to our society in many dimensions, Jonathan, which is why your book is so important. It isn't just the kids as kids, or children as children, as I prefer to call them. It's what happens later. And the rise of Trump is a perfect example of tens of millions of people who never learned about civics, never learned about democratic practices, never learned about even the branches of our government and the federal system and all the things that you have to know about voting rights. And they became very susceptible to this failed gambling czar whose name is Donald J. Trump. What else would you like to say in conclusion, Jonathan Kozel?
8: Well, I'm glad you mentioned the corporations, because one of the most alarming issues I describe in the book is the corporate invasion of the public classroom. It's not simply that the corporate groups promoting right-wing charter schools. They also are creating groups that go into the public schools to retrain teachers in order to mute their ability to speak honestly to children, and instead training them not to smile, not to treat the children as emotional equals, but to treat the children as adversaries to be suppressed, you know, as potentially dangerous, subversive little creatures. I might end this just by saying, my book is not simply a polite description of these problems. It's probably the most militant book I've ever written. It's an open call for militant resistance. And, you know, I get condemned for that, but I'm not afraid to say that I'm an unregenerate activist and I'm too old to change my stripes.
1: Thank you very much, Jonathan Kozel.
8: Thanks, Ralph. Bye-bye.
2: We've been speaking with Jonathan Kozol. 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That's our show. I want to thank our guests, Linda Gunter, Sean Simpson, Elizabeth Burge, David Schmidt, Mark Axelrod, and Jonathan Kozol. 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

crawling to your window. I'm crawling through the door. I'm crawling to the bedroom. And I'm crawling all over the floor.

My name is Leo Rivers, and I am a writer from Cottage Grove, Oregon. I'm going to present a poem to you called Children Cast as Ghosts Upon the Wind. But first, I want to mention some points that I prepare myself with before composing the poem. First, I discovered that war is not just what I imagined it to be. So let's look at this. Second, I was shocked when I discovered Israel lost 14% of its fighters over the last several months to friendly fire. I went to my friend Bill, who had fought in Vietnam, and he explained that it is a constant in history to lose 14 to 20% of your soldiers to friendly fire in war. Third, another eye-opening fact, the civilian-to-military ratio of deaths in war has been ranged to be 3-to-1 or to 6-to-1. And what's more, recent decades have been increasingly more deadly for civilians. Fourth, now let's consider gender. Much of the reason I'm writing this poem is because of my reaction to a book by Christina Lamb called Our Bodies, Their Battlefields, War Through the Eyes of Women. So having deepened my recognition of what war can be, especially the war as experienced by women and, of course, by extension, their children, you'll understand what it was that moved me to write as I did. So now, the poem. Children cast as ghosts upon the wind. Wars come and wars go. But for women, it's another story from the same war, the war that women know. Careless, careless, careless. The worst are the autopsies of small children, a sample of DNA, the dentist's notes, the routine set of JPEGs, what a soldier or policeman had to say about the province of the remains and their condition, then. In the end, one single page of thousands to be scanned into a folder on the computer and never seen again. One wonders if one wonders of such things then and again, just how many of us give a second thought to those children of Gaza hidden from us under rubble and concrete dust. Or to Myanmar, Burma, where some Rohingya babies starve inside their mother's tummy. Or of the children of the Yazidi girls who were good girls that raped can find no one to marry them. Or of that child who died alongside a woman who laid down and did not get up again inside of the U.S. border. Can the faces of any of these children be seen somewhere in the depths of heaven? In a world of 8 billion civilians, where civilians make up 80% of those cut down like long yellow grass by 50mm rounds and the M117 bombs dropped to soften the resolve of those accused of heartless terrorism by equally heartless politicians. In such a world as this, where day after day children are cast like blossoms into the belly of Moloch by the thousand to turn to ash and trace minerals and then join the smoke of Earth's self-pollution, such as that produced by the chimneys of Baikonur, the winds downwind of Nagasaki, and every time a tobacco smoker enjoys a long, drawn-out exhalation. Who am I? I who am a father without the blessing of children, who has not heard a baby ask for daddy, who looks at the dirty clouds above me and imagines the murmur of babies. This poem was my heart reaching out to them, to Earth's lost children, cast as ghosts upon the wind. I am Leo Rivers, and this was Children Cast Upon the Wind.

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0: so
1: ever feel like a loose page floating on the breeze? Do you feel the call? It's the call of the creative, the call of the wild, the expressive, the supportive, and the out there. Pages of Poetry is Eugene, Oregon's All Poetry Open Mic. In this space, you are free to be yourself. 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

That was good, but there's something else that I'd commemorate. It started with a text message I got on my cell phone, eating in the hotel troika, sitting all alone. I had just bought the SIM card only the day before, stuck it on my website, and now I knew what for. The words upon my screen asked, "Are you coming to Berlin?" "No," I said, "but come meet me here at the town I'm in." She said her name was Rosa, and the next thing that I knew, she said, "Go down to the Hauptbahnhof, I'll be there in a few." It was roll the dice, jump on in, see what happens next, answering a smoke signal or a random text. I went down to the station to pick up my blind date, and I was suddenly transported to Damascus Gate. She had a denim jacket and a studded leather belt.

her, are you hungry? Would you like to have a meal? She said, it's almost midnight. That's not the way I feel. Then would you like to come with me back to my hotel? She didn't skip a beat. She just said, that'd be swell. When we got there, we spoke. Tried to be understood. I don't speak Arabic or German, and her English wasn't good.

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It was right around that time that someone called her on her phone, and it was then that I heard her ringtone. It was a song that I recorded in 1999. I felt a bit embarrassed, but mostly I felt fine. 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

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I wondered if I'd see her again, couldn't really tell. She went back to her home, I went back to mine, but I'm still looking at my cell phone, waiting for a sign. When I'm alone in a hotel room, I wonder if it might be a day to turn out like things did on that night.

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1: Across Lane County, many people are asking urgent questions about the future of our watersheds. They are concerned about aerial spraying and chemical exposure. They are concerned about clear-cut logging and the effect it can have on stream flows, wildfire risk, and climate resilience. They are concerned about what growing pressure on water means for health, ecosystems, and local communities. Those concerned have helped bring Measure 20-373 to the ballot. This measure has become part of a larger public conversation about clean water, healthy forests, community well-being, and the future of Lane County. As voters prepare to make their decision, now is the time to get involved. Learn more about the watershed issues involved, understand what is driving this debate, and make your voice heard at the ballot box.

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That way your boys know I die standing high.

0: You are listening to 97.3 FM, KPW, Eugene, Oregon. I'm James Otter, your poet overlord, and I introduce to you the poet of the week.
1: My name's Cor. I find a shadow self obscured, submerged within the sands of time. Upturn the glass, rewind the past, subvert uncertain futures. Shine a light within the book, unturn the pages, till you find the weeping wounded piece of self which you so cruelly left behind. Nurse the hurt that haunts the heart, and oh so slowly you will find. Start feeling, healing, whole not part, pittering, pattering palpitations that turned to pounding pulse vivations, imbibing deeply in spirits entombed, entrapped in the tissues of festering wounds that wind up so wound up down in mortal coil, spirit seeps silently, bite tail and toil, till freed to ascend into flower-crowned royal, chained only by daisies it pushed from the soil. Spirits enshrouded in shadowy ghosts shine like street lamps lit inside spider-web coats. Light pierces through, though it's dirty and dim, despite all of the radiant light kept within. So clean out the cobwebs that cling to your psyche, so that little light of yours can shine on brightly. Don't deep-six your spirit when soaked like a blotter. Patch up the hole and start bailing water.
0: And I am James Otter. Thank you for listening to Cor, our poet of the week.
2: Well, I fled the town that I was

of all, those whose love for me has dried, like the flowers of

Well, I was happy to think of what we might look like. 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

Water connects every community in Lane County. It supports our health, our farms, our forests, our recreation, and our future. But many residents are increasingly concerned about threats to local watersheds, including aerial pesticide spraying, clear-cut logging, reduced stream flows, and increased wildfire and climate risk. These are not isolated concerns. They raise larger questions about public health, environmental resilience, and how our communities will respond to growing pressure on water. Those concerns are part of the reason Measure 20-373 is on the ballot in Lane County. Whatever your view, this is an important local issue. Take time to learn more about the measure, the watershed concerns behind it, and what is at stake for Lane County. Then be sure to vote.

to say the name of the group one more time. It was the first little gig. We'd like to say thank you very much, God, for giving us your ears and your hearts. And the name of the group is the Southern Rainbows. You can call it Band of Gypsies, anything you want.

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2: 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Tsunami Books features local author Rick Levin reading from his novel Off Route about a bus driver in a city much like Eugene. Central America in Minutes reports that the government of El Salvador sought to acquire new spyware. Curtis Blankenship interviews Green Party congressional candidate Justin Philip at the May Day celebration. Independent videographer Todd Boyle shares his recordings of the May Day rally in downtown Eugene. And Nancy Forrest reports on the recent Healthcare for All Oregon Town Hall held at the Unitarian Universalist Church in Eugene. If you don't like the news, make some of your own. Take any story as your starting point from wholecommunity.news.

0: Rick Levin read from his novel Off Route at Tsunami Books. Independent videographer Todd Boyle was there.
1: Hello, bus driver. How are you? I'm guessing she was maybe 15, maybe 16. I picked her up regularly on one of the university routes where student bungalows mix with low-income housing across from the school's resplendent football stadium, which stands like a fascist fortress against the general failure, slowly swallowing everything in its midst. Well, hello, I said in my best professional bus driver voice. How are you? She just stood back from the driver's compartment, her hand on the handrail. I'm great, she said. In her other hand, she held a tattered shoebox. I found a hurt bird outside the window, she said, raising the box up. But my grandmother won't let me keep it in the apartment. I'm going to see if I can find somebody to take care of it. Do you know of anybody that can take care of it? I shook my head. I'm sorry, I don't, I said. I felt a surge of sadness. The bird was f***ed, of course, but she didn't know that, and I wasn't going to tell her. Maybe a vet, I said? Maybe the Raptor Center? I don't know. But it's good of you to take care of it. I hope it works out. Yeah, she said, contemplatively. Yeah, she said, looking at the box in her hand. Do you want it? I looked in my rearview mirror and caught her eyes. She gave me a tight grin as sadness and hope passed across her face. Oh, I'm sorry, I said. I can't. I've got hours left to go, but I sure hope you find somewhere to take it. She shrugged, sighed, and then revived, flashing me a look of pure determination. I will, she said. Thanks anyway. I smiled at her. You're a good person, I said. She shrugged again. Yeah, she said. Anyway, I'm going to go find a seat. Have a good day. Thanks for the ride, bus driver. Another time she had a kitten she'd rescued. I don't know where she was taking it. She was just taking it. Other animals followed. She'd sit in the seat and I'd watch her holding the portable kennel in her lap with the fence door facing her. And she'd look at the animal with longing, talking to it quietly. And it was always the same story. Grandma said I can't keep it in the house. I'd better find somewhere else for it to be. These words were never delivered with rancor, only a kind of resignation, a shrug. A portrait.

0: It began to develop in my head a partial understanding. Parents out of the picture, perhaps drugs involved, maybe death, but at any rate abandoned, given up, handed over, dutiful but reluctant custody assumed, poverty, generational trauma, perhaps child protective services involved, maybe grandma was a drinker herself, who knows? Maybe grandma was doing the best she could. And here was this child, this woman child, standing on a precipice, trying to save every hurt thing she found, every flightless bird, every orphaned kitten. I'd watch her jump off the bus at the station and go skipping to the other drivers. Bob, she'd holler, running up to the operator, or Bill, always men. I'm no saint and I try not to judge or guess motives, but I kept an eye on her. There was nothing I could do, of course. I was powerless. My pity was useless, and I struggled against indulging it. For her part, she appeared unflappable, a dynamo of aggressive good cheer teetering into raw need, yet protected by an outer shell of fierce independence, a self-reliance that was maintained by an exertion of pure will, or so I thought. I admired her. She refused the world its ugliness. It was a survival mechanism I did not have. One evening, she boarded my bus, dragging a suitcase behind her. "Hi, driver," she said, pulling the thing clunking up the steps. "Hello," I said, glancing down at the suitcase. "What you got there? A bag full of puppies?" "No," she said. She shook her head. "Grandma kicked me out. She said I can't live with her anymore." I looked at her. She wasn't making eye contact. "Jesus," I said, "I'm sorry." She finally looked at me and cracked a smile. "It'll be okay," she said. "Where are you going to stay?" I asked. "Oh," she said, "I've got friends." Over the next couple of months, she spent more and more time at the downtown bus station, wandering to and fro, taking different routes here and there. Her good cheer didn't dissipate, but it took on an edge, a slight darkness. The desperation that roiled beneath it slowly came to the surface. The bus drivers she'd sought out began avoiding her. She became a topic of conversation in the driver's lounge, a curiosity at first, and then stories of her began to be wrapped into the general dismissal of the homelessness around town. If anyone felt sad for her, they smothered it. She attached herself to some of the hood rats who hung around the station, those kids of indeterminate age, busy, jittery, traveling in twos and threes, strung out Romeos and self-mutilating Juliets who confront impending reality with an exotic facade of menace, preying on and protecting each other in equal measure, constructing a world unto themselves, maligned and f***ed beyond hope. Her hair got greasy and her skin went sallow. She began shuffling around in bedroom slippers in a bathrobe, and still she held that smile to the world, just a bit cracked now, not entirely convincing. She started pulling around a little red wagon, a red flyer, piled with bags and bottles and clothing, a kitten on a leash. Dark circles appeared beneath her eyes. She got pregnant. Then she disappeared. I never saw her again. I think about her a lot. Compassion fatigue, my therapist calls it. That might as well be the defining characteristic of bus driving, or for that matter, any service worker stuck in his or her job and just trying to make a go of it these days. So another cranky bus driver opinion. As politicians and business leaders continue to manipulate and exploit and play games with the exponentially increasing impoverished classes that they themselves engineer and perpetuate, and that they themselves desperately need in order to maintain their financial chokehold on us, it is the servant class, the bus drivers and fast food workers and convenience store clerks and coffee jerks who swallow all their shit. All of us in the service industry sector are forced to compensate for a horribly broken system by embracing the human wreckage this grinder churns out like so much non-recyclable trash. And then, in turn, we are instructed by the same people creating the wreckage to blame the wreckage for the wreck. F*** the homeless. I say f the rich. Thank you.
1: 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Field recordings by independent videographer Todd Boyle. You can watch the entire session at Todd's YouTube channel.
2: Yeah, our experience with Pegasus was now a couple years ago, but that experience of the restriction of freedom of thought, freedom of speech, freedom of association has now been extended to the entirety of the Salvadoran population.
3: On April 16th, a group of leading journalists and human rights defenders testified to a U.S. congressional committee regarding human rights violations in El Salvador, including spyware abuse with tools like Pegasus. Among them was Noah Bullock, the executive director of Cristal Sal, and one of those who was illegally surveilled in El Salvador using Pegasus, as investigators concluded in 2022. But as multiple reports in recent days have reminded us, in El Salvador, Pegasus is just the tip of the surveillance iceberg.
4: In Nicaragua, the house arrest of Daniel Ortega's brother
5: relates more to El Salvador and Honduras than to Guatemala. In the case
6: they
5: of Guatemala,
6: say globalism comes to die at SIPA, but in El Salvador, it's already dead.
7: Central America in Minutes, an original podcast by El Faro English.
3: This week, a new investigation from the digital outlet The Newsground reported that Nayib Bukele's administration sought to purchase an unnamed alternative spyware tool after the use of Pegasus against journalists and human rights defenders in El Salvador was revealed in 2022. Investigators at the Citizen Lab and Access Now found almost 36 people who were spied on in El Salvador between 2020 and 2021. And two-thirds of them, or rather us, are current or former employees of El Faro, most of whom filed a pending lawsuit in California against the Israeli developer of Pegasus, NSO Group. At the time, the investigators did not go as far as naming the government of El Salvador responsible for the hacks, but they did point to a Pegasus operator in El Salvador. And they noted that NSO purported to only sell their spyware to governments. Mind you, last year, Trump's former ambassador to El Salvador, Ronald Johnson, a Bukele ally, told the U.S. Senate that he, quote, didn't doubt that Pegasus could have been acquired in El Salvador. He said he even warned Salvadoran authorities against spying on U.S. embassy employees. Johnson is now ambassador to Mexico. According to the Newsground, after the Pegasus revelations, the Salvadoran government chased other spyware in a transnational web involving companies and intermediaries from Central America, Europe, and the Middle East. Now, on the heels of this week's reporting, John Scott Railton, a leading researcher on Pegasus from the Citizen Lab who worked on the El Salvador case, gave his opinion on X. He wrote, "Big picture, seems to me like El Salvador's conclusion after getting caught abusing Pegasus was, time to upgrade." The spyware was reportedly marketed as, quote, better than Pegasus, and billed at $10.9 million when two representatives of the Salvadoran government visited Romania in 2024. They reportedly considered the price tag to be too high and did not proceed with the purchase. According to a draft of the contract from December 2024, this all involved a firm in Dubai, a broker from Cyprus, and a reseller of the technology, the Salvadoran company Data and Graphics, a contractor in recent years for the governments of El Salvador and the United States. According to federal procurement records cited by the Newsground, this company received contracts from the U.S. Embassy between 2016 and 2024, totaling approximately $1.3 million. According to reporting by El Faro, it was the same company, Data and Graphics, that provided computer services for the vote counting in El Salvador's 2015 elections, which, incidentally, experienced delays and other problems. In the case of spyware, according to the Newsground, the Salvadoran company acted as a reseller and offered the Bukele government surveillance equipment from a small Dubai-based company called Masayoshi FZCO. This next part is big. The Newsground claims that the Dubai-based firm had connections to Intellexa, a consortium known for selling spyware and ties to human rights abuses. Intellexa is the creator of Predator, which is in the same lane as Pegasus. The Newsground's article on El Salvador's efforts to acquire sophisticated spyware follows a report by Citizen Lab researchers in early April that found that the National Civil Police of El Salvador have harnessed commercial ad-based surveillance through a service known as WeBlock. The National Civil Police purchased WeBlock in 2021, a year overlapping with the known Pegasus infections. According to the researchers, other WeBlock clients include the U.S. military, Immigration and Customs Enforcement, or ICE, an array of U.S. police forces, and Hungarian domestic intelligence services. And they suspect many countries in Europe also acquired the technology. At the April 16th congressional hearing in Washington, the president of the Salvadoran Journalists Association, Sergio Arauz, testified that more than 50 journalists are in exile. In El Salvador, he said, the persecution of any critical or dissenting voice has become normalized. El Faro English translates Central America. Do you get our newsletter? Go to elfaro.net/en and subscribe to help us topple the dictatorship of the algorithm. On the night of April 26th in Guatemala, journalist Carlos Humberto Cal y Cal was shot dead while heading to his home in Alta Verapaz, 200 kilometers from the capital city. Cal, known as Chino, had not reported receiving prior threats, but local press associations did not rule out that his murder is linked to his professional work. Cal covered social and environmental conflicts in the area, and Alta Verapaz is particularly dangerous for those covering them. His killing was immediately condemned by the Guatemalan Association of Journalists and the Inter-American Press Association. This crime is a symptom of the violence that journalists experience, not only in Guatemala, but throughout Central America. Reporters Without Borders published its World Press Freedom Report for 2026 this Thursday, prior to World Press Freedom Day on May 3rd. The report shows that Central American countries share alarming patterns of judicial harassment, state stigmatization, physical violence, and economic asphyxiation, all tools that governments and criminal groups systematically use to silence public scrutiny and investigative journalism. Angelica Cárcamo, executive director of the Central American Network of Journalists, established in 2022, provided this analysis a few weeks ago.
8: Today, the main entity attacking journalists in the region are states. There is a lack of regulation of attention and security protocols and mechanisms for journalists at the regional level.
3: Reporters Without Borders evaluates the state of press freedom in 180 countries. Central American countries range between positions 128 and 168, with the exception of Costa Rica and position 38. Guatemala moved up 10 places this year from its 138th position in 2025. Despite the arrival of President Bernardo Arevalo, who pledged to protect press freedoms, journalists remain at high risk due to the hostility of other state institutions. For example, the former director of the newspaper El Periódico, José Rubén Zamora, has faced criminal charges for almost 4 years now. Honduras had a slight improvement in the numbers, rising from 142nd place in 2025 to 132nd. However, the Honduran press works in a suffocating environment of violence and impunity that fuels self-censorship. The Honduran military police, and often the main aggressors, is a constant use of judicial harassment, such as defamation lawsuits filed by military chiefs, to inhibit investigations or attempt to force journalists to reveal sources. Nicaragua is in position 168. It remains the worst evaluated country in Central America and one of the worst in the world. Although it rose from the 172nd spot it held in 2025, the reality is that independent journalism has practically ceased to exist within Nicaraguan borders. The extreme repression of Daniel Ortega and Rosario Murillo's regime translates into absolute censorship, confiscation of facilities, as in the cases of outlets La Prensa and Confidencial, warrantless raids, arbitrary detentions, and forced exile. In El Salvador, the forced exile of at least 50 journalists and entire newsrooms was consummated in 2025, provoked by government harassment and the approval of a foreign agents law, imposing a 30% tax on external funding to suffocate dissident media. This month, May, marks 1 year since El Salvador's mass exodus of journalists began, and it shows no signs of letting up. Thanks for streaming Central American Minutes, written by Juliana Ramazzini, Gabriel Labrador, and me, Roman Gressier, with sound design by Omnia. Find us wherever you do your streaming, and we'll be back next week. Hasta pronto.
1: Pacific Green Party congressional candidate Justin Philip was tabling at the May Day event, and KEPW's Curtis Blankenship was there.
9: All right, so I'm here at the May Day celebration, and this is the Green Party table. So what's the state of the Green Party? You're Justin?
10: Justin Phillip, yes, with the Green Party. I'm secretary, but also running for Congress. We're on probably more stable ground than we've ever been in my probably, like, going on 6 years of organizing the Green Party. We've probably never been in a better position than we are right now. We're recruiting candidates for governor and other races statewide right now. We're excited about, you know, the Butch Ware campaign, what they're doing down in California. I think there's a large sentiment out there that says the public is looking for something different. I think there's polling that shows like 60-some percent of people polled want a third party, and so we're trying to build one for them.
9: Right, and the Republicans and Democrats have seemed to merge into just one party. They've sort of embraced corporatism.
10: Yeah, in a couple of very important ways, we do think they're the same, and they've been essentially bought by corporations and billionaires. They're owned and operated by those people, and those are the interests that they serve. And so, in those very fundamental ways, they're both a problem, and we need an alternative. They both are imperialist parties. We've seen them both support genocide in Gaza, and if that's not evidence enough that we need a break from that, I'm not sure what is.
9: So what policies does the Green Party have? What will you do to rein in corporations?
10: Oh, I mean, that's such a huge question. I don't even know where to start with that. But I think we just need to shift our priorities. And we talk about putting people, planet, and peace first. And too often, that's not what happens. I mean, again, they serve the donor class. There's been studies done that shows that Congress literally doesn't care what we think. There's no correlation between policy and public opinion. And we've seen that again with Gaza. We see that with healthcare for all. We see that in a number of ways where corporations stand in the way of what the people actually want. And so we're left no alternative but to replace those people and take them out of power and replace them.
9: What do you tell people that are worried about the economy and their jobs that the Greens will overregulate things to the point where it'll mess up the economy and ruin our jobs? I'm just playing devil's advocate with you. What is your response?
10: Sure. Again, the evidence shows, I mean, we have greater and greater wealth inequality in this country because of who is controlling and calling the shots. The working class has never been in a worse position. You can't raise a family on one income anymore. You can't take your family on vacation. You can barely afford health care and, like, so many other things, you know. So the buying power of our dollars is not as good as it used to be. It's harder to put our kids through college. There's so many challenges. It's been a race to the bottom with the two major parties. I think, we're offering people a way out. And we're here today as part of this May Day event to be that working class party, to be that party for the workers.
9: You can't just expect to work in one industry for your entire life. We have progress. We don't use whale oil anymore. So we need to get off fossil fuel. We need to get off coal. There's going to be green jobs.
10: Yes, there's a green economy out there. There's lots of potential out there for creating jobs. You know, we are big proponents of the Green New Deal. We were the original authors of that, a very bold vision to put a lot of people to work doing the things that need to be done to actually help working Americans.
9: And with the war in Iran that has happened, we noticed that we don't want to rely on fossil fuels. So this might be actually better for workers. The Green Party, green policies might be better for workers.
10: Yeah, if we weren't so reliant on that, we had to diversify our energy sources and get off of the fossil fuels. Obviously, there's the science again there. I don't think anyone's really disputing the fact that there's climate change at this point. And so, like, I think we have a responsibility to future generations to do whatever we can to mitigate those effects, and the byproduct being that there's economic stimulus potential there.
9: Right, so you said you're running for Congress?
10: Yeah, 4th Congressional District.
9: What is your platform? What are you going to do differently? What are you going to advocate for?
10: Oh, man. Again, it's such a systemic-wide failure that, again, it's hard to know where to start. But we need to start by putting people in power that actually have the people's best interest in mind, and that's not what we have right now. We have two major parties that have the corporation's best interest in mind, right? Universal health care, we'd like to see that. We'd like to see us stop spending so much of our tax dollars on war and militarism. You know, more than $3 out of every $5 we spend goes to war and militarism. We need definitely a shift in our priorities, a radical shift in our priorities, because they're so radically out of line right now in every way. So, I mean, we could have a sit-down interview for 2 hours talking about that question, yeah.
9: So again, the green policies are in favor of labor.
10: Yes, oh, definitely we talk about our health care, our justice system, our immigration reform, an actual platform to achieve peace, what we're going to do for the 99%, what we're going to do for the working class. And again, it's all, like, connected. It's all rooted in putting the people, the planet, and peace first and ahead of profits.
9: And wages.
10: real working wages for people. Yeah, so livable wages.
9: They can afford housing.
10: Yeah, they can afford housing and not have to worry about stuff. And, the healthcare thing, people always ask, like, how we're going to pay for it, right? A few people ask how we're going to pay for all these wars, first of all. And second of all, like, a universal healthcare system is going to benefit more people. A lot of workers spend a lot of their paycheck on healthcare already. It's a huge part of what people have to budget for. So we're trying to help folks get that worry off their plate, at least so there's fewer and fewer stressors in their lives.
9: Seems to me a healthcare pool would be advantageous to businesses too, that they don't have to a bunch of individual insurance companies that they have to deal with. They just have one big insurance company, and that's not socialism. To me, that's a co-op.
10: Absolutely.
9: That we all belong to.
10: It's a win-win, and I think the businesses should be behind it, right? Because right now that's something that they have to do. That's how they have to compete for workers, is through what kind of benefits they offer them, and that's a huge burden for a lot of businesses. So we take that off of their plate too. It's just our healthcare system as it exists right now is so much like overhead, and there's so much just waste and inefficiency in the way we do things, and we have worse health outcomes, so it's not even working. So yeah, it would benefit the businesses, it would benefit the consumers, the everyday person, and we shouldn't have our healthcare tied to our employment. It's inhibiting our freedom. We talk about freedom, but we're not free to like change jobs without the threat of losing our health care. That's a really big one, and a lot of people like stay trapped in jobs they hate because strictly because of the health care, and they have to have that for their families. So if it would really free people up to pursue the things that they care about and want to do in their lives, and that's real freedom.
9: I just went to a lecture with an expert, ex-IDF soldier, expert on Gaza and Israel, and he literally blamed the United States. He said that it's the United States that needs to stop that war and get aid to the people in Gaza. If the Green Party gets power in our government, what will they do?
10: Well, we need to start using the leverage that we're pretending we don't have.
9: Explain that.
10: Well, Biden would play dumb while the genocide was going on and say, like, there's nothing he could do. This is all Netanyahu's fault. He can't control what Israel does. While we fund them to the teeth, we refuse to use the leverage we have. Look at what we're doing in Iran right now under this administration. We do whatever we want militarily. We flex our muscle whenever we want to do that. We choose not to do that in the case of holding Israel accountable. That's a choice. So if the Green Party had power, we'd use the leverage that we have or that we're currently pretending we don't have.
9: Biden could have stopped sending $8 billion a year to Israel that they use solely
10: absolutely
9: for weapons purchases.
10: They are dependent on our aid. So you have to ask yourself the questions, why don't they stop it? Well, then I think you're starting to get at the truth. The truth is that there's really no difference in the policy. At the end of the day, Israel policy is American policy. And it's bipartisan. It's consistent from a Democratic administration to a Republican administration. That's the case for the Green Party, is because they're both rooted in this imperialism. They're so deeply rooted in it, you can't reform. They're irredeemable.
9: And you don't have to answer this. This is rhetorical, but I would like to see something done about the defense contractors in this country. Why do we have so many defense-based industries? Let's switch those over. Even if you want to shoot rockets to Mars or whatever, I'd rather you do that than make bombs.
10: Well, Dwight Eisenhower was a Republican president who warned us against the military-industrial complex, and now look at where we are. We're so far from that.
9: All right, so, and then I'm trying to wrap it up, but the only beef I have on you is when I asked the Green Party about Ukraine, we should have taken the Minsk Accords when we had the chance and get...
10: Yes, I'm a favor of diplomacy that's going to save lives, and I think we have to be honest about the West's role in that whole thing. It doesn't make me an apologist for Putin or anyone. We seek a cooperative nature with all nations, and I think that's the way we should approach things. But that's not the way our government has typically behaved, right? We typically behave in a global dominance way. Our hegemony is first and foremost globally. That's what our priorities are, and that's what guides our behavior. It's the only way our behavior makes sense.
9: Right. It's predicted, if you understand that. You predict our next move.
10: For sure. But we seek a more cooperative spirit with nations globally. We don't have to be perpetually at war with one another. It doesn't serve the interests of the everyday people. The people of Ukraine are the ones suffering. And so these people are like, like a lot of them are, you know, abandoning their posts. Like, they don't want to die for the ruling class. I think we could have ended it a long time ago. Again, I think it was a choice. We chose not to because we wanted to weaken Russia. That was our goal. Not to save lives or not to, like, protect democracy in Ukraine, because we meddle in regime change all the time. We don't care about democracy. You can't tell me that the United States government, the way it behaves, is truly concerned with that.
9: Well, and ultimately, it's for cheap access to resources and weapon sales.
10: Absolutely. Ukraine is caught in a tug of war between Russia and the West for its resources, and unfortunately, it's the working class Ukrainians that are paying the price.
9: All right, anything else? How does people support you?
10: Check me out at justinforcongress.com with the number 4, like the district I'm running in, justinforcongress.com. There you can find links to, like, social media and stuff like that. Follow us there, please. If you like what I stand for, please, I'd be happy to have your endorsement. There's a place on the website you can endorse the campaign. And yeah, we're just trying to build something so we can use some help.
1: Justin Philip from the Pacific Green Party talks with KEPW at the May Day event. You can hear Curtis Blankenship and his show Talk is Cheap every Saturday at 4 right here on 97.3 Eugene Peaceworks Community Radio. 1, 2, 3, 4, 5, 6, 7, 8. Independent videographer Todd Boyle recorded the May Day rally in downtown Eugene, and we'll be sharing different speeches from the rally throughout the week. From the Party for Socialism and Liberation, here's Robert Brock.
11: I'm Robert. I want to thank you very much for coming out here today on May 1st, International Workers' Day. It is also the 20th anniversary of the original Day Without an Immigrant campaign. In 2006, millions of people across the country left work, left school, and marched in opposition to the Sensenbrenner Bill. 20 years ago, working people shut it down in response to attacks on the immigrant community. 20 years later, we are reviving that same tactic. On January 23rd, in response to Operation Metro Surge and the killing of Renee Good, the people of Minneapolis called for a statewide general strike. And on January 30th, that strike expanded across the entire country. I know more than 70 businesses in Eugene closed their doors that day, and over 100 more supported in other ways. The January shutdowns demonstrated our solidarity and power as workers. Following these demonstrations, Trump was forced to fire Greg Bovino and end Operation Metro Surge. Yeah. The past year has seen some of the largest protests in U.S. history, and as time goes on, they're only growing larger. Yep. In March, No Kings 3 became the largest single day of protest in U.S. history. More than 8 million people marched against Trump, against ICE, and against the war in Iran. May 1st is not the end. It's only the latest demonstration of worker power that's growing all across the country. By participating in the strike, by talking about it with your friends and your coworkers, and by getting organized, we are building a movement to defeat the billionaire agenda.
12: Yeah.
11: We are the people who make this country run. And when that country is putting war, terror, and profit for billionaires over people's needs, we have the power to shut it down, too. A general strike is the tool we need to build a world that puts the needs of the people first. I want to thank you again for coming out today. Quick shout out to just a couple of the businesses that have closed their doors in solidarity with us today. Harlequin Beads and Jewelry, Porterhouse Clothing, Trash and Treasures, many more. I can't name them all. But again, thank you to those businesses, and thanks again to everyone who has come out today to show solidarity with immigrants and solidarity with your fellow workers. Now, some of you may have heard the name Marion Malcolm before.
12: Yeah.
11: For those who don't, she was a tireless fixture fighting for justice in Eugene and Springfield, who sadly passed away just a few days ago after her 87th birthday. But one of the last things she did was write a guest viewpoint in the Eugene Weekly calling people out to take action on May Day, to share a few words on her life and her legacy, Please welcome Sue and Michael.
12: Well, I know not all of you know Marion, but I know many of you did. And even those younger ones that don't know her, a lot of us were, she mentored so many of us, and she worked on so many campaigns. If she was able to, she would certainly be here today. May Day was one of her favorite holidays. She was always doing something on May Day. Michael now say a few words.
13: I worked with Mary Malcolm for many, many delightful years. I will miss Marion so much. She was my mentor at Community Alliance of Lane County, or CAL, where I worked for over 20 years. She taught me how, thank you. She taught me how to be an effective activist and at the same time to enjoy the work. I love this work. Marion Malcolm, presente. Marion Malcolm, presente. Marion Malcolm, presente.
14: Thank you, Sue. Thank you, Michael. I would now like to welcome Nathalie Renshaw, a local pastor, an executive director of the Belonging Space, and an organizer with the Interfaith Alliance with Migrants.
15: I, first of all, would just like to invite you to join us at 7th and Pearl. We have been gathering every Tuesday at noon to stand in solidarity with our migrant neighbors, with our trans neighbors, with other human beings who are being targeted in our country and around the world. We stand in solidarity with movements that are happening across the nation, and we stand in solidarity as neighbors and community members. We know that we're not free until all of us are free. Our liberation is bound up in each other. So I thought we invite everyone to come. You can request songs from the book. You can bring songs of your own. I see many familiar faces out here. You can bring poetry, prayers, short announcements. Really, the mic is a community mic during that time. But for today, I would like to share this offering. Dear friends, I know why you are here. You are here because you believe that America belongs to those who build it, to those who believe in a dream that marches to the drumbeat, to the gospel choir, to the jazz tune, to the acoustic strum of a protest guitar. You are here because you believe that we belong to each other and that together we can change the world.
16: Yeah.
15: I said you are here because you believe that we can flip the tables of oppression and balance the scales of injustice.
16: Yep.
15: Dear friends, I know why you are here. You are here because Dolores Huerta marched, because Joe Hill sang, because Mother Jones went to jail, because John Lewis crossed the Edmund Pettus Bridge, because Martin Luther died, and because Coretta Scott King refused to give up the work. You are here because how can we do less than walk in the footsteps of the giants? Dear friends, I know why you are here. You are here because you believe that the forces of violence, forces of hatred and fear and greed and war don't get the last word.
16: That's right.
15: You are here because you believe that the lives of Alfred Daniel King and Ruby Bridges and Bayard Rustin and Viola Luisa and James Reeb and Hezekiah Wilkins and Carl Braden and Athena Jones and Jeffrey Miller and Marsha Johnson and so many thousands more mean something. And maybe you don't know who some of those people are, but that's not the important thing. The important thing is they were here, and now so are we. I said there is a monumental history of people of faith and good conscience behind us, pushing back with us, pushing back against injustice, pushing back against genocide, pushing back against slavery and racial inequality and gender inequality and unfair labor laws, and because they looked into the eyes of someone whose pupils shouted, "Me too." And because we believe our children and their children and their children's children deserve fresh air, uncontaminated by bombs and acid rain. Dear friends, I know why you are here. You are here because you believe that walls and fences and concentration camps don't make better neighbors.
16: Yep.
15: You are here because you believe that the pathway to justice and equality and belonging is holy ground. That this ground is holy ground, and yet we carve the path with our feet until streams flow into deserts of apathy and indifference, until all of our neighbors come home.
1: We're sharing speeches from the May Day rally in downtown Eugene, Robert Brock from the PSL, Sue Barnhart and Michael Kerrigan from Planet vs. Pentagon, and Naftali Renshaw from the Interfaith Alliance with Migrants. Field recordings by Todd Boyle. You can watch the entire rally on Todd's YouTube channel.
17: 9, 10, 11, 12, 13, 14, 15, 16, 17, 18, 19.
18: On April 19th, 2026, the Lane County Chapter of Healthcare for All Oregon hosted a town hall in Eugene to present progress being made on a multi-year campaign designed to reform how health insurance is delivered in Oregon. Approximately 200 local citizens attended the event and were very engaged. HCAO staff provided updates on the campaign, including progress made thus far and what to expect next. Speakers included local and statewide politicians, as well as two members of the Universal Health Plan Governance Board. The audience was asked to complete a survey to inform HCAO's work going forward, seeking input on how to best navigate a very difficult process. After all, by using this process, Oregon may become the first state in the union to create and implement a single-payer health insurance system, sometimes referred to as Medicare for All. HCAO staff person Hannah Bishop provided details of the campaign and how to get involved.
19: My name is Hannah Bishop, and I am with Healthcare for All Oregon, the Lane County chapter here. We're really here today to tell you about our mission, which is to bring universal health care to the people of the state of Oregon, with really the eventual goal of making universal health care a reality in the United States, because we believe that health care is a human right, and it's something that everyone should have access to by virtue of being a human being. And so that is our mission, and all the work we do is in service of that goal. Oregon is a great place for this to happen first, I think. Oregon is the first state to have actually written into its constitution that healthcare is a human right. A couple years ago, we passed Measure 111, which established the statement that healthcare is a human right in our state constitution. So, along with that, the legislature several years ago created the Universal Health Plan Governance Board to actually design a plan, figuring out where would the money come from, what would it cover, all of those little details. They've actually been working on that, and they're going to be presenting that plan to the legislature this year. I probably don't need to convince anyone in this room that our current healthcare system is incredibly broken, pretty much every aspect of it. It's like you look at the whole house of cards, and it seems really precarious. It's dysfunctional, it's failing, and in many ways it's cruel. It's harming people, actively harming people. And we can do better than that. We've got all these health insurance providers that provide coverage, and every clinic and hospital has to interface with those providers, and it's an incredible mess, and it makes things way more complicated than they need to be. This is a profit-driven system, importantly. Like, this whole system so many layers of the system are really about driving a bottom line, a return. And these companies, big insurance companies, United Health, Aetna, all of these companies are operating in the capitalist system that we all operate in. And they ultimately have shareholders. And they are beholden to their shareholders. The most important thing is shareholder value, period, full stop. Everything else comes after that. So actually providing you care and providing you what the insurance is nominally supposed to do is secondary to their profit bottom line. That's just the fact of the matter. And at Healthcare for All Oregon, we believe that that is a fundamental conflict of interest. Fundamental conflict of interest, because these things should not mix. So yes, this means high premiums, high costs, and then less money for patient care because of that importance on the bottom line. And the cost of health insurance keeps going up. You probably saw headlines last year that were explaining that the current family, average family health insurance premium costs more than a new Toyota Corolla. It's like $27,000 a year for a family plan. That's like average. That's wild. That's completely wild. And so these costs just keep going up. They keep ballooning. We're losing providers due to moral injury, meaning providers are not only burnt out because, again, when we're talking about the importance of the bottom line, we're going to cut corners wherever we can. And that means maybe having fewer providers at the emergency room, right? It's like, let's not have as much support staff because we can't afford that. We've got to think about this bottom line. We've got to think about how much money we're spending. And this puts providers in a situation where they don't only get burnt out because they don't have the support that they need, but they actually feel morally compromised. You know, they've been trained to provide high quality care, and they're there because they want to provide high quality care. That's why they went into this line of work. And now they've been thrust into a position where now they're having to make difficult decisions that are not in alignment with what is best for their patients. And no one wants that. And people will quit their jobs because of that. People will leave the force because of that, right? So we're bleeding people, basically. We're hemorrhaging support. We're hemorrhaging these professionals. And then all in this context, remember that healthcare CEO salaries just keep going up. There are still people in this context making a lot of money. And they're making more and more and more money every year. I can't describe or come up with a bigger injustice. Like, that is so wrong. And that's what we're here to fight. So we, as a nation, spend more than any other country, any other wealthy nation in the world on healthcare per person. And you could maybe think, like, okay, well, we're spending more per person, and maybe that means that we get more for our money. Turns out, we do not. The United States spends significantly more money, and we do not get more for our money. Over and over again, we score worse than these other nations that are spending at least, like, half as much as we are. So something is wrong here. This is the kind of thing that should spur all of us to action. Now, there's also big changes that are coming down the pike that we're already starting to feel. The big beautiful bill that was passed, there are going to be a lot of changes that affect people who are on Oregon Health Plan or on Medicaid across the country. So it's estimated that about 238,000 people could lose their Oregon Health Plan coverage due to the eligibility requirements that are being implemented. Oregon hospitals are expected to receive 25% less in Medicaid revenue. So that's about a $17 billion impact over the next 10 years. And this is going to mean, something that I sometimes hear from people is, I don't want to pay for other people's health insurance. I don't want to pay for other people's health care. And my response to that is, you already are. Because there are laws in this country that require hospitals to provide care when someone arrives at the hospital with an acute need, in an acute crisis. They are required by law to provide care, even if that person can't pay. And so that person, if they can't pay, the hospital eats that cost. They increase their prices on everyone else who can pay. Insurers know this. And so when the Big Beautiful Bill was passed, insurers preemptively, you know, baked in some higher costs into their insurance premiums. That's part of the reason why insurance premiums spiked so much this year, is that they see that coming down the pipe, once these changes come into place, there's going to be fewer people with coverage. They're not going to see the doctor when they should until things hit an acute crisis point and they end up in the hospital. And they're still going to get that care. They're still going to get it. And they won't be able to pay for it. And we will all be paying for it. So this is affecting all of us, right? Even if you aren't one of these people that are on Medicaid that might get dropped, this is still affecting you. And then there are hospitals and specialty departments around the state that are closing. Our specialty hospital in Portland, Ashland Community Hospital, the Bay Area Hospital. These are hospitals that a lot of their patients are on Medicaid. So at Healthcare for All Oregon, we believe that there is a better way. Our vision for the best path forward is universal healthcare. It's healthcare provided to everyone, regardless of their employment status, right? Like right now we have this system where healthcare is tied to our employment. For any of you who have experienced changing a job or suddenly losing your job when you didn't expect to, and the stress that goes along with, oh, now I don't have healthcare, it doesn't need to be that way. And importantly, it isn't that way in other wealthy nations in the world. We're the only country in the world that does it like this. Every one of them has some form of universal healthcare. We are the only country that doesn't have it. We are behind the times, and maybe we can catch up to everyone else. So universal healthcare means it's uncoupled from your employment. It means there's no copays, deductibles, premiums, or out-of-pocket costs. You go to the doctor, you get the healthcare that you need. There's no surprise bill in the mail later. Funds go into a public trust. Excess funds are returned to that trust. This means that there's a dramatic reduction in administrative costs. So fun fact is that the United States spends roughly 5 times that of all the other wealthy nations in administrative costs and healthcare. So a lot of where our money is going is just getting pushed around between a lot of middlemen. It's not actually going to providing healthcare. So this is a dramatic reduction in administrative costs when you have one entity that is paying. And in the way that it's being designed here, it means that you can receive care from any provider in the state. So no more like in-network, out-of-network. If this provider is a provider in the state of Oregon, you can see them. A single payer is universal healthcare, and again, proven in other higher income nations. This is a public plan that covers everybody, cuts costs, loses access because it's universal, right? Those folks right now that aren't going to the doctor until there's an acute crisis, they're gonna be going to the doctor sooner, and maybe they won't get to that acute crisis. So some background. In 2019, the Senate bill established a joint task force on universal healthcare. They did a 30,000 foot view, like feasibility study of like, does this make sense for Oregon to even do this, to think about this? And the answer, their answer in the form of a 250 page document, which you can read, was yes, this makes sense. We should try to pursue this. Right after that, the legislature formed the Universal Health Plan Governance Board. And they're the folks that for the last almost 3 years, they've been actually designing a plan, and you're gonna hear from them today. So they're about to deliver their plan. What's next, the three possible pathways after they present their plan to the legislature, is either the legislature can pass it, or the legislature will refer it to voters. At HCAO, we think that's probably what is most likely to happen. Or if they don't take any action, we're gonna gather signatures to put it on the ballot. So most likely this will be on the ballot, probably 2028. And so there are lots of ways that you can engage publicly, such as these town halls, like the one you're at today. Thank you so much for coming and having your voice heard.
16: Next up, two members of the Universal Health Plan Governance Board, Amy Fellows and Mary Lou Henrick.
20: Our overarching principles for the Universal Health Plan Governance Board: health equity, maximizing health, fair distribution of medical resources, minimizing financial hardship for individuals and families, and community sense of ownership. I think we all are here today because we know why it matters. This is the part that's most important. This is our preliminary recommendation.

0: The structure will be a Oregon public nonprofit corporation that will administer the plan, maintaining public accountability with operating flexibility. And the governance will be a board of directors appointed by the governor and confirmed by the Senate, which will govern the public corporation. What would be covered? Physical and behavioral health, prescription drugs with a formulary, dental and vision. We still are in conversation. And people on Medicaid would receive the same benefits at the same cost, which is nothing to them today, including long-term services and supports. And I think that's another area that we are still sorting out, because when we get into that area, it brings expenses to a whole other level. So we're still sorting through that, but want your feedback. So the preliminary recommendations, so the funding objectives, the financial pieces are to preserve federal Medicaid and Medicare funding streams, to maintain existing Oregon corporate income tax deductibility benefits where applicable, and to ensure revenue adequacy, financial sustainability, and administrative feasibility. So the three-legged stool for funding this thing includes federal funding, business contributions, and household contributions. So the federal funding is going to be through what we receive through Medicaid, Medicare, and other sources. We have business contributions, so instead of employers paying premiums and all of that the way that they do now, we'll be funneled to helping support and pay for the universal health plan. And households, instead of premiums, deductibles, and co-pays, will have a healthcare personal income contribution. And one of the decisions that the board did make was that this will only impact people above 200% federal poverty level in terms of having a contribution. So where we are now in 2026, our main focus is getting through as many of these decisions as we can so that we have the elements of a plan to give to the legislature on September 15th, 2026. It'll be really important for having our advocate friends like all of you in Healthcare for All Oregon working and advocating to the legislature to put something into legislation for this long session 2027. There's also the possibility that it could go out for a vote in 2028.
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Water connects every community in Lane County. It supports our health, our farms, our forests, our recreation, and our future. But many residents are increasingly concerned about threats to local watersheds, including aerial pesticide spraying, clear-cut logging, reduced stream flows, and increased wildfire and climate risk. These are not isolated concerns. They raise larger questions about public health, environmental resilience, and how our communities will respond to growing pressure on water. Those concerns are part of the reason Measure 20-373 is on the ballot in Lane County. Whatever your view, this is an important local issue. Take time to learn more about the measure, the watershed concerns behind it, and what is at stake for Lane County. Then be sure to vote.

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0: 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It's the week of May 4th, and this is KEPW's Community Bulletin Board, featuring local events and local voices. 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Well, here's some good news. Beyond Toxics is giving out free portable air conditioners and air purifiers to qualified households as part of their West Eugene Clean Energy Project. This project brings clean, cost-effective home energy upgrades to our neighbors who are most at risk from climate change and industrial pollution. Because there's a high demand and they have limited resources, this program is going to prioritize people who are most at risk for heat-related illness. For more information and to see if you're eligible, email aab@beyondtoxic.org or you can call 541-543-2468. Things are changing, but ICE continues to target our immigrant neighbors, friends, and co-workers right here in Lane County. Since last July, at least 56 people have been detained here by ICE. One of the most effective ways we can protect ourselves is through sustained, organized, nonviolent protest. And we have so many different protest groups here in Eugene, so much wonderful diversity that it's easy to find a good fit. Even if you only look at the ongoing protests at the Federal Building, where there's one practically every day of the week, from silence to rage to singing, to meditation, to inflatables and slug queens, these protests show the world, especially that tiny slice of it in D.C., exactly who we are and what we stand for. If you would like to help protect our communities from ICE agents, the good news is that you can do that by joining the ongoing community protests at the Federal Building. That's 211 East 7th Avenue, Eugene. On Mondays, from 1 to 2, you can join the Veterans for Peace Chapter 159 protest. Tuesdays, from 12 to 1, we have Interfaith Singing for Our Lives protest and vigil. From 1 to 2, the Indivisible Silent protest. From 2 to 5, the Love and Rage protest. Wednesdays, from 12 to 1, the Showing Up for Racial Justice protest. 1 to 4, the 50-51 protest. And slightly overlapping, from 3 to 5:30, the Planet versus Pentagon protest. Thursdays, from 10 a.m. to noon, we have Indivisible's Signs of Fascism protest. Fridays, from 12 to 2, the Raging Grannies will be there. Sundays, from 1 to 2 p.m., the Slug Queens resist. And from 2 to 4 p.m., it is Eugene Inflatables protest and seated meditation. Also, the last Tuesday of every month, from 11 in the morning till 3 in the afternoon, the Lane County Immigrant Defense Network protest. If you'd like to stay updated on these and the other protests, go to eugenetogetherstrong.org. Everyone is invited to join the U of O Native American Student Union to celebrate their 58th annual Mother's Day powwow. This event, designed to celebrate and reflect on those who care for us the most, will start on Friday, May 8th, and conclude on Sunday, May 10th. The Friday gathering will be at 6 p.m. to 11:30 p.m. in MacArthur Court, and the event will conclude on Sunday with a salmon bake from 12 to 2 p.m. at the Many Nations Longhouse. If you're interested in volunteering for the Mother's Day powwow, or if you have any questions, you can email at asuonasu@oregon.edu. Ophelia Place's Girl Leadership Group is organizing and hosting a free event celebrating mothers, grandmothers, aunties, and all the women who support and care for us. Hosted by the Women's Advocacy Council for Youth, you will meet at a beautiful Hendricks Park and enjoy tea, treats, and crafts, as we all appreciate the important women in our lives. The goal for this event is to be free and accessible to all. This event will be Sunday, May 10th at 10 a.m. in Hendricks Park. For more information, go to opheliasplace.net. On Monday, May 11th, you are cordially invited to the Knight Library Browsing Room for a lunchtime talk entitled Rural versus Urban, Repairing the Divide. This event features Trevor Brown, co-author of Rural versus Urban, The Growing Divide That Threatens Democracy. Brown is a postdoctoral fellow in moral and political economy at Johns Hopkins University. He grew up in a rural community, and he's a first-generation college graduate. This talk, presented by the Wayne Morse Center, will be on Monday, May 11th at noon in the Knight Library Browsing Room on the U of O campus. The address for that is 1501 Kincaid Street, Eugene, and of course it's free and open to the public. Nonprofits across Lane County are navigating major shifts and growing challenges. On Tuesday, May 12th, these organizations are coming together to share strategies, build partnerships, and explore how collaboration can strengthen their collective impact. What can we accomplish together that we can't do alone? Whether it's through a merger or deep collaboration, all of us have stories and strategies to share on ways we can strengthen our community through working together. You're invited to join an open conversation anchored by two inspiring examples from Plaza de Nuestra Comunidad and the Lavender Network. Unlike a typical panel discussion, this will be a facilitated conversation with real space for everyone to share their experience, swap ideas, and find strength together. This event is on Tuesday, May 12th at 11:45 a.m. at the United Way, 3171 Gateway Loop, Springfield. For more information or to purchase tickets, go to evdp.org/event. Also, if you're interested in nonprofit job openings in the area, you can take a look at EVDP's job board. That's at evdp.org/nonprofit job board. And here's a great offering for our community from the Black Cultural Initiative. It's a 6-part renter education series specifically for members of the Black community. In this series, you can build rental stability, learn your rights, and improve your rental applications. And there's some free perks, too. There's individual support, limited rent and utilities assistance, and up to $5,000 in landlord support based on eligibility. Also, childcare and dinner will be provided. This series is from 6 to 8 p.m. on May 7th, 8th, 14th, 15th, 21st, and 22nd. At 1695 Jefferson Street, Eugene. For more information, call 541-654-0318. If you're a local resident aged 15 to 24, you are invited to join the NAACP Youth Council. They meet on the first Saturday of every month from 12 to 1, and these meetings are hybrid, so you can attend either in person or online. 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Or, as always, you can find details at calclane.org. Okay, here's the last chance to be one of the energetic and committed people with a passion for arts, heritage, and humanities to serve on the Lane County Cultural Coalition Board of Directors. The deadline for submitting an application to be on this board is May 8th, and the coalition's main task is to annually distribute about $30,000 worth of Oregon Cultural Trust funds to Lane County arts, heritage, and humanities projects. Responsibilities for board members include evaluating grant applications, selecting new committee members, and promoting the Oregon Cultural Trust across Lane County. This board especially welcomes applicants from historically marginalized communities. If you're looking for that application, you can find it online at laneculture@lanearts.org. Or you could call the Lane Arts Council office, which is 541-485-2278. For general information, you can go to laneculture.net. Cascade Care Collective has one simple purpose. They want everyone who's placed in affordable housing in Eugene to feel like they have a safe, secure place to live and grow to their potential. I think we all know that stability and consistency are necessary for a healthy life. Cascade Care Collective is one of the few places that will provide transitional living in Eugene. 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So if you have any clients who are looking for affordable housing, the Cascade Care Collective would love to talk to you. They're based in Eugene, Springfield, but accept referrals from across the country. For more information, go to their website, CascadeCareCollective.com, or you can call 541-232-6754. Okay, the Oregon Department of Energy is still providing cash rebates for Oregon homeowners who install solar electric system and or a solar storage system. The rebates for residential systems are up to $5,000, and the rebates for residential storage systems are up to $2,500. 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Do you know of any organization like a church, nonprofit, social action that might be interested in hosting a bystander, upstander intervention Zoom workshop? These workshops train people to be ready and to respond effectively if they see someone being bullied or harassed. If you know of an organization that might like to host a training, contact Judy Bowles by emailing judy.bowles@comcast.net or by calling 541-285-0242. This has been the KEPW Community Bulletin Board for the week of May 4th. These events are drawn mostly from Community Alliance of Lane County, and you can find details on their website at calclane.org.
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2: This is National Native News. I'm Jill Freitas. Two adult students at Standing Rock Community High School in Fort Yates, North Dakota, are facing federal charges following an alleged assault against a minor classmate last fall. As Brian Bull of Buffalo's Fire reports, questions remain if a culture of tolerance led up to the incident.
3: The National Day of Theater Readings for Missing and Murdered Indigenous Women and Relatives is being coordinated by Jeanette Harrison, Creative Director of Native Performing Arts Network. She says at last check, 25 theater organizations in 12 cities will feature works created by at least 15 Native playwrights.
4: I don't know that there has ever been a moment in history when we have had this many Native playwrights on so many American stages at the same time.
3: One participating group is Minnegijik Theater Ensemble, based in Champlin, Minnesota, which will perform I Is for Invisible by Delana Studi and Say Their Names by Marcy Rendon. Ensemble founders Sarah Polatsky-Warzea and Adrian Zimiga-January say they're approaching the event with reverence and care.
5: We came to a realization that when we're speaking these people's names, we needed to offer something. So we do a tobacco offering in each one of their names in that way that this is not something that is theatrical. It really is more of a call to action piece.
6: I believe that the families want us to continue to remember their loved ones. And while it might be really challenging, you know, some people maybe can't sit through it. If we keep ourselves grounded, honor our medicines, honor our belief systems and our communities, it feels very purpose-driven and important.
3: Another venue, Dancing Pony Productions in Chicago, is doing an original mixed media work based on Brianna Johnny's famous If I Go Missing letter, which takes on how law enforcement responds to MMIW cases. Dancing Pony owner Louis Vasseur.
7: When I heard of this, I just jumped at the chance because Native theater just doesn't get the respect that we deserve. There's a lot of great stories out there. There's a lot of great playwrights, actors. You know, it's an important story to get out.
3: A complete listing of all participating theater groups, as well as the featured Native playwrights and their work, can be found at the Native Performing Art Network's website. For National Native News, I'm Brian Bull.
2: The full investigative article can be found at buffalosfire.com. A group opposed to a massive Arizona copper mining project filed a petition last week before the Ninth Circuit Court of Appeals. They're hoping the court will reconsider the recent Oak Flat land swap between the U.S. Forest Service and Resolution Copper. KJZZ's Gabriel Piedrasio has the details.
8: A split three-judge panel from the very same appeals court allowed the controversial transfer to proceed after tossing out a slew of lawsuits while also lifting an injunction back in March. But plaintiffs now argue they still have a case to be made. Judge Johnny Rawlinson agrees. In her dissenting opinion from April, she wrote that before the court stamps its seal on a decision that will, quote, completely annihilate sacred Native lands, we must be certain that every I was dotted and every T was crossed. And that simply is not the case. For National Native News, I'm Gabriel Pietrazio.
2: An FNX original children's series is earning national recognition. Navajo Highways, created by Pete Sands and filmed in Moab, Utah, has been nominated for 2 Emmy Awards by the Pacific Southwest chapter of the National Academy of Television Arts and Sciences. The nominations, announced recently, honor the show's educational content and set design. The Navajo language series teaches culture and storytelling through the journey of a young girl connecting with her roots. I'm Jill Freitas.
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13: Hi there, folks. This is Jeff from Thursday night's Dylan Show and Deadish Shows right here on KEPW. Let's talk a little bit about how KEPW operates. 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I'm happy, of course, that KEPW added these two shows about a year and a half ago. 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And Alternative Radio. 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Thanks so much, folks, and y'all take care.

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2: 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This is David Helvargen. For the second year in a row, we're on scene at the downtown San Francisco studio of KALW, Bay Area Public Radio, with a lively audience for San Francisco Climate Week, which has grown larger than the annual UN climate summits and arguably more useful, as I like to say, when the people lead, the leaders will follow. So today I'm honored to have back previous guest and friend Luis Soyas, a renowned photojournalist and Academy Award-winning filmmaker of The Cove, also Racing Extinction, The Game Changers, Mission Joy, and his latest now showing on Netflix, The Plastic Detox, a documentary that examines how microplastics and the endocrine-disrupting chemicals like BPAs that they contain impact not only life in the sea, but human health and fertility. Luis is also founder of the Oceanic Prevention Society. But before we get into all of that, blue news you can use.
3: And I know what you're thinking. Helvarg's doom scrolling again. What is it this time? Marine heat waves, an oil spill on a coral reef? The Trump administration's done something stupid again? But not this time, because the ocean is also beautiful, mysterious, and filled with unexplained wonders like the deep sea's golden orb. In 2023, NOAA scientists discovered a reflective golden orb in the depths 2 miles below the Pacific off Alaska. This led to speculation it might be part of a UFO or an ancient urn. But genome sequencing now reveals it's a blob of deep-sea anemones cuticle, like a jewel bug's carapace, or possibly what was left over when the anemone shucked its skin. But wait, if that burst your bubble like the swim bladder of a deep-sea fish brought up too quickly? You've probably seen those 16th and 19th century illustrations of ships being dragged under by a giant octopi known as krakens. Exaggeration, you say? Well, let's talk about another wonderful possibility. A new report in the journal Science suggests that a 60-foot octopus ruled the seas 100 million years ago. Dozens of jaw fossils suggest they were aggressive predators that could eat any marine reptile of their day. You might recall the first coelacanth, fossil fish that was thought to have gone extinct 70 million years ago, but was discovered very much alive in the deep waters off Africa in 1938, with many more living specimens seen since. So who's to say a kraken or two might not still be down there? So next time you go in the ocean, you don't have to fear being eaten by a great white shark. You may be sucker-grabbed and taken into the flesh-tearing beak of a not-so-mythical giant kraken. Hope that restores your appreciation for the wonders of the ocean. And that's more blue news you can use.
2: Let's start where we usually do. Given you were raised in Dubuque, Iowa, where I'm going to say it wasn't like these two other of our guests who reported being immersed in the ocean the day after they were born. As I recall, your first encounter with the ocean was Jacques Cousteau specials on TV.
4: Yeah, I mean, Iowa, you're about as far as you can get from the ocean. We started the Oceanic Preservation Society in Colorado, and the joke was, we're conveniently located between two oceans.
2: And yet you inspired the Inland Ocean Coalition, which remains active out there in the middle waters.
4: Yeah.
2: Tell us briefly how you got from Dubuque, Iowa, to being one of the top photographers at National Geographic for 17 years.
4: I love taking pictures. I loved art, and it takes a long time to do art. But when I discovered photography, it was like instant art. And I got good pretty quickly, got an internship at National Geographic. And at that time, I actually proposed a story when I was an intern, one on garbage and recycling. This is back in 1980. And they allowed me to do it, and that's how I became the first photographer that they hired in over a decade.
2: What inspired you to get into garbage as your launching pad.
4: Well, there was another photographer at Geographic, Fred Ward, who would do these commodity stories. Like, he'd do gold, silver, platinum, jade. He was a gemologist. And it was like the same story, but just a different item. And I was in the lunchroom with a friend of mine. We're like the two youngest guys there. We'd make up these stories. Like, Geographic always looked at the world very optimistically, more than I did, I think, at the time. And we would make fun out of it. We were watching somebody drag the garbage across the floor in a big bin and said, yeah, what about like a Fred Ward story like on garbage? We'd do like art from garbage, and yeah, we could do like people, like a scientist, like an archaeologist looking at modern day trash. And after a few of these kind of riffs, we're like, this sounds like a story. And I wrote it up and they accepted it. And
2: so when did you get salty? I mean, David Dubilier was already there at National Geographic. When did you go from garbage to like dolphins?
4: Yeah, David Dubilier is like the premier underwater photographer in the world. And the first assignment I had at National Geographic was going through his film to see if there's like dust in the gate or if there's exposures, meters were working. And I looked at his stuff and I thought, oh, there's no way I could ever be that good. It's hard enough to take pictures above ground, but then when you go underwater, it's like, it's so uncooperative. You have short time underwater. You have like 40 minutes on a tank. You have 36 exposures. The animals aren't cooperating. It's murky. There's currents. There's a lot. But essentially what happened was I had done a story for National Geographic on the information revolution. So this is, we started circa 1993. Netscape had just come out, and the story got eventually published in 1995 in October. But about a year of research, and the person I wanted to meet most back then was Jim Clark. He started three industries from scratch and made them all worth billions of dollars. He was a serial entrepreneur, but we tried to photograph him, but he was too busy. He was starting Netscape and couldn't photograph him. Then I went on to work for Fortune magazine, and they said, oh, Jim Clark just built this boat. It's the world's largest sail yacht. It's called Hyperion. Do you want to photograph him for the cover? I thought, God, I've been wanting to meet this guy for quite a while. So I flew over to Amsterdam, met him. We hit it off. And basically, he said he was starting a fourth industry called Shutterfly. And he said, Louis, would you teach me how to be a good photographer? And I said, Jim, I'll teach you how to be a great photographer if you teach me how to be a billionaire. And he would...
2: You kept your end of the bargain.
4: Yeah, that got me set up in a nonprofit. Yeah. Well, that's actually... We traveled around the world for, I don't know, maybe 7 or 8 years. But our connection was diving. We found out very quickly. We were both divers. He loved to do photography. So I would come and teach him photography. And it was a wonderful time. But every time we went back to a dive site, you could see this diminishing baseline, right? Where every generation adapts to diminishing cause created by the previous one. And I guess it was the third time we were in the Galapagos. We came up from a marine sanctuary. Then we saw we were surrounded by fishing boats, illegally fishing in a marine sanctuary. And he said, somebody should do something about this. The way I remember it was I said, you know, Jim, how about you and I? He said, what do you mean? I said, we'll use your money and my eye and we'll make films. Now, the thing is, I'd never made a film before. I'd done shorts, but like he just became a billionaire and he had the slush fund. So he set me up in this nonprofit and I was like thrilled. So now in the meantime, he had built this other boat. There's the world's largest private sailboat. I'm on that boat with my family. My kid starts playing on the beach with another kid, and it happens to be one of Steven Spielberg's kids. And he comes over to the boat, and Steven did Jurassic Park using Jim's computers. And we're talking, and I have a private minute with him, and I said, do you have any advice for a first-time filmmaker? He says, yeah, never make a movie involving boats or animals. And I'm thinking, I've just started the Oceanic Preservation Society. Everything I'm going to do is on boats. And I'm feeling like a fraud because I don't know how to put together a film. But we were going to do a story that was going to be actually the second film that I worked on, Racing Extinction. Mm-hmm. And then in the course of that, I went to a marine mammal conference down in San Diego. And Rick O'Berry, the guy that trained and captured the five female dolphins that collectively played the part of Flipper, and his inciting moment was after the TV series, all the dolphins went back to the Miami Seaquarium, and he had heard, Rick O'Berry heard that Kathy, the main dolphin, was depressed. And he said he saw her, he sat at the edge of the pool, she swam up, put her head in his lap, looked at him in the eyes, swam back down to the bottom of the tank, and didn't take another breath. It committed suicide. Because the dolphins are not automatic air breathers. They have to, every breath they take is a conscious effort. And he thought that was his inciting moment. He went back and tried to release all the dolphins that he had captured. So I'm at this conference, and he wasn't allowed to speak because it was financed by SeaWorld.
2: Sure.
4: And the Hubs Research Institute was the nonprofit arm of SeaWorld that was sponsoring the event. I called up Rick and said, why couldn't you talk? He said, I was going to talk about Taiji. In Taiji, Japan, they kill more dolphins than any place on the planet. And he said, and I'd never heard about that before, that people kill dolphins. They eat them over there. And I thought, well, I'll go over. He said, I'm going next week. Do you want to come? I said, you go. I'll be delayed a bit. I went and took a 3-day crash course on how to make a film. I met him there. And I just wanted to find out about the story I didn't want to film anything. I just wanted to get, like, why do you kill dolphins? And then we spent about, I think it was 8 hours with the city council trying to do something. Then about five hours the next day with the fishermen's union that kills the dolphins. And they said, well, we don't want to cooperate. And even though we didn't want to be in there to photograph the secret cove. And they put a map on the table and said, don't go here, don't go here, don't go here. And we use that as a template of where we need to get into. Anyway, I just remember I was up on, there was like two parks on each side of the cove. This is a secret cove that's, you can't see from the road. There's a tunnel to get in through one side. They have sensors, they have guard dogs. It's really difficult to get in there. And I was looking at it from the tsunami park, looking down in. And I thought, man, if we could get in there, that could be interesting. And I just remember this, it was almost like a bolt of like excitement went through me. I thought, if we could get in there, that would be interesting, kind of sneak in.
2: Sure.
4: And that's what we did. It became like the cove went from a standard documentary to an eco thriller. And I think we started a new genre. It was thrilling and it was terrifying. And I probably wouldn't do it today because I was too stupid back then to know what the consequences are.
2: And yet you had maybe from 20 years of National Geographic photography, you had a good sense of imagery. I remember instead of like dropping listening devices in the water, you hired two of the most charismatic, good-looking free divers to go plant the devices. And there was always something pretty or scary or awful that you managed to get the imagery of.
4: They say a good documentary tells, a great one shows. And Geographic, I would take stories like garbage. Like, how do you make garbage look interesting? I developed a career trying to make unpopular subjects entertaining. There's more interest in the life of in the crack of a sidewalk. It could occupy you for your lifetime if you look close enough. There's no boring photographs, only kind of unimaginative photographers. Right. You can make anything look amazing. Life is freaking awesome at every level, from microscopic to the big. So it's just reframing your expectations. Life is incredible. You just have to open up your eyes to it. And story, and you have this amazing art form where you have photography at 24 frames a second, music, sound, a great story, this arc, so we can tell this emotional story. And if you do it right, Mark Twain said that the difference between the almost right word and the right word is the difference between the lightning bug and the lightning. And I think when you take these art forms and you put them together, you have a lightning storm. And what we do at my organization is we take this lightning storm, and the end of the day is not just to make something that's entertaining. How do you actually physically, through neuroplasticity, not just change the way people think, but the way they behave? And we were just talking to Rob Bonta, and he said that
2: the Attorney General of California.
4: He said that The Cove is the most impactful film that he's ever seen with his family. Mm-hmm. And I hear that a lot, but it's by design. I'm not interested in, most producers and directors think about butts and seats. An audience is just $10 and a box of popcorn. I look at you as minds and seats. How can I change a mind, and then therefore change behavior? That's what I'm interested in, is changing the world at scale. And I know it sounds really like I might be full of myself or highfalutin, but I don't know how you can do it if that's not your goal. But you have to start out with a mission. It doesn't just, you don't just fall into it usually.
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2: Coal and oil were great energy systems for the 16th to the 19th century, but we're in the 21st, and science tells us if we want to keep a living planet, that's that network of life that we're a part of, that we got to move on.
4: Yeah, so that's, this is petrochemical dye on the pants and the shirt.
2: You're just telling me this.
4: This lined with BPA. Every one of those cans, the tin cans, the aluminum cans, they're all lined with BPA. And BPA is an endocrine disruptor. In 1935, it was experimented as a birth control for men. In America, we've only banned, I think, 9 chemical compounds for personal care products. And in the EU, they've done 1,100. It's like over 2 orders of magnitude. They're way ahead of us. Essentially, the last time I was in Europe, I didn't hop in the water. I was on one of Jim Clark's boats in Positano, and I was going to swim off the side. It was like three dimensions of garbage going by, and mostly plastic.
2: In the water, yeah.
4: But Positano, one of the most beautiful coastlines in the world. And I thought, well, they said it was raining over in the north. It's probably the Naples River emptying out. Waited the next day, looked in the water, it's the same thing. And we sailed to France, it was the same problem.
2: It's gotten to the point when I get to a beach that doesn't have plastic on it, I'm impressed, instead of the reverse.
4: I felt like I was hopping into like a garbage dump with water.
2: Right.
4: So essentially, we've looked at the other plastic films that were out there, and they cover this, and it's been done, and nothing happened. And so the question is, it's a little bit of a chess game, right? When you're making a film, it's like, you want people to see it. You can't repel them. And I see these films, and I want to slip my wrist after watching them for 5 minutes because they're just depressing as hell. You don't need to see one more gyre. You don't need to see one more river of plastic. Doesn't matter where it is. It's just depressing. I want to see solutions.
2: Yeah, I want to balance the wonder and the warning.
4: So we thought really hard about the producer and the co-director. We're trying to think of, like, how do we make a film that shows, not tells. And COVID hit, and we could get every scientist in the world was, you could get them on Zoom. That's how we were communicating. And we met this woman, epidemiologist, Shauna Swan. She's about almost 90 years old now. And she said she wanted to do an intervention because, well, first of all, plastics are endocrine disruptors. And what that means, it messes with your hormones, whether you're a man or a female, it messes with your hormones, which affect obesity, intelligence, fertility, both men and women, ADHD, Alzheimer's, the list goes on.
2: So how'd you choose fertility as your theme?
4: Because not everybody's heavy, not everybody has cancer, everybody has a mother and father. We're all interested in fertility, or at least we should be, I thought. And so that was kind of the thing that wouldn't upset Republicans or Democrats. It's like we're all we have this common bond. Like, even if you don't care about the environment, you care about what's going on with your progeny or to your children, or if you want your kids to be fertile. And Shauna Swan was testing this another study that said that fertility was dropping 1% a year for the last 30 years. She ran the tests again and found it was true, ran another test to update it, and now it's 2.66% a year it's dropping, which means by 2045, every young person is going to probably need IVF to get pregnant. These changes that are going on in our bodies is too fast to be anything but environmental. It's too fast to be genetic. It is happening, but the thing is, it's a lot of the overpopulation is happening in places that don't have a lot of plastic. If you look at the first world countries, there's negative birth rates in Japan and Korea. We're not creating enough of our children to replace ourselves. So that's just a fact. So we have 6 couples with unexplained infertility. She goes into their homes, and on day one, the men send in a sperm sample. Then she does this intervention. She goes into the cabinets of the bathroom and the kitchen, and she does this, swaps out these. And there's 3 vectors that come. You ingest it, you inhale it, or you absorb it.
2: Right.
4: And so my phone case is plastic, but how much is actually being absorbed by my skin, I don't know. But they use phthalates to anything that has a scent, usually, unless it's essential oils. But they put phthalates in it to make it absorb better. And phthalates are endocrine disruptors. So she basically instructs them. We do this. It's a It's a three-month intervention because it takes men 70 days to generate new sperm. We don't do test the women's eggs because it would be unethical, but we found out that five of the men were infertile and didn't know it. But after an intervention, five of them went up to the level where they could give birth. The one that didn't increase, his levels were up higher than everybody else's. So his levels were up already very high. But anyway, so at the end of this intervention, basically they get their levels down to almost undetectable.
2: And the intervention involved getting rid of as much plastic in your environment day to day as possible.
4: We all have plastic in our body. It's in our brain, but it's in every organ. The thing is, it's affecting everybody, and you can have agency over it. You can reprove that. You can't eliminate it, but you can get it so that it's...
2: Reduce it significantly enough so that sperm count increases and...
4: Dramatically.
2: And this was over what period?
4: 3 months.
2: Yeah, so...
4: Yeah. So we thought, well, what if nothing happens? We're going to do this film and we do this intervention. And then I don't want to ruin it for everybody, but boy, we had a hell of an ending. I couldn't believe it.
2: Surprise ending. We won't tell it, but it involves some squalling. And of course, it's education about the harm, but we don't eliminate the harm by as individual consumers going out and trying to like reduce our plastic consumption. We do that with like the international treaty that they're trying to establish on plastic or the federal law that would basically make the producers responsible for the consequences, just as the Attorney General of California was saying.
4: Yeah, I don't know. It's just like it's tough. I'll talk about it. I got a call from Bobby Kennedy's office after when the film came out. Mm-hmm. His chief of staff called me, and she hadn't seen the film yet, but she said, this has to be in the Kennedy Center. We'll get everybody to see it. And this is an environmentalist that's very well known, working for Bobby. But so she said, can you send me a link?
2: Yes.
4: So
2: and then she watches it.
4: She watches it the next day. And she says, well, Rob Bonta is in your film.
2: Oh, so yes, the Attorney General of California is in the film, so we can't do anything.
4: And I asked Rob Bonta, I said, how do we talk? Because he still want to maybe have us on Bobby Kennedy's podcast. I said, just don't mention fossil fuels and just talk about the health consequences. You can make plastic out of just about anything that's organic. There's just a lot of fossil fuels right now, and people are using it from fossil fuels because it's cheap, but it's also poisonous.
2: I mean, bioplastics is a realistic alternative. Green chemistry could begin to move us to some degree to replace the single-use plastics. And, of course, we could also go back to paper and glass.
4: I might be getting it off a percentage or two, but I think it's 34% of the microplastics in the ocean are from textiles.
2: Right.
4: So even though you might have a fully cotton shirt here on, it's probably dyed with petrochemicals, and something about a third of the weight of your clothing is from the dye, the toxic dye.
2: Well,
4: so if you're wearing like Lululemon tights and spandex or Lycra and you're sweating in it, actually nobody's ever done that test before to find out how much is actually in the body. We're doing that. We're doing another short film on, we'll have like six athletes, three men, three women, and we'll test them before they do like hot yoga workouts or whatever they're doing, and then see how much is absorbed by the body.
2: You mean directly from their clothing?
4: Directly from clothing. Yeah, it's like the monster in your closet.
2: And had we acted back in the 1960s when it was first known by the petrochemical industry, we wouldn't be in the situation we're in. But they recognize change, so they see that the global transportation fleet is going electric. The Trump administration may slow it down here, but all our cars are going to be electric in 20 years. So where do they put all the fossil fuels? They put them into plastic now.
4: Well, you look at change. Technological changes take about 10 years. You need people to get motivated. But my great-grandmother, she lived in New York City. She was born in the 1880s. And it was like all horses up until like 1900. We romanticized the horses. But if you look at a picture of the Easter Parade of 1900 in New York, looking down Broadway, there's this famous shot. It's like all horses, one car. You look 13 years later, it's reversed. All cars, one horse.
2: And now, it's a miracle of sanitation. I mean, the horseless carriage, the car was seen as this great innovation to clean up our cities.
4: Yeah, and it did to a certain extent. Now we have another problem. When we did Racing Extinction, we interviewed Elon Musk. And now back then he was about to go bankrupt. Now, whatever you think of Elon, he's now the wealthiest guy in the world. He started this revolution. His car company is now worth more than all the others combined. The point to me is that was 13 or 14 years ago. These changes happen, and now will happen with plastic. We need to, that's why it's important to me that everybody hearing this tells their friends to go see the plastic detox, because films are really powerful. Like when we did the Cove, they were killing 23,000 dolphins a year. Dolphin hunting is down over 93%. Porpoise hunting is down over 99.5% because of the film and the activism around it. We need the same kind of thing going on with plastic now.
2: And it's the realization that what you think's essential may not be. I mean, in the 1850s, whale oil was essential. It was the lubricant of the Industrial Revolution. It lit our finest homes and streets. And then rock oil came along, and it was great until we discovered it really wasn't. And I've been out with BP on their deep water drilling platforms, and I think we totally should respect the roughnecks and roustabouts as part of our maritime history, just like the whalers. But, you know, it's time to move on. And all those jobs are easily convertible to linesmen and turbine technicians on the offshore wind farms. Wind and solar is now cheaper. The utilities are having to lose $1 million a day because there's a national order that they keep running their coal-fired power plant. And at the same time, they're trying to shut off the offshore wind that we worked for. But, you know, I think we're going to get through our phase with celebrity fascism, and then what?
4: Well, I mean, we'll get through this. The truth does prevail over time. We're going through a difficult period right now, but it's important that everybody stays positive and does what they can do. We're this wonderful bubble here in California. We're still a beacon to the rest of the world for a lot of things. So I'm optimistic, actually. I had one of the first electric cars in Colorado. I was one of three. I was powered by 114 solar panels on my roof, and everybody looked at me like I was nuts. And I remember when I'd look around, and this is a fully electric Toyota RAV. They only imported about 1,500 of them into the U.S., so I got one of them. But it was like, for the longest time, I was like one of the crazy people. Now, if you saw a Tesla, like that Tesla that I had was one of the first right. Model S's. It's like, if you saw another Model S, look at that. Now it's like you pull up the stoplight, it's like half a dozen of us sitting there. It's like these changes happen.
2: And you're right, it's generational. It took a generation to stop putting ashtrays in the restaurants or to put on your seatbelts and reduce the death rates. And the question is time. Do we have the generation? If we haven't gotten off fossil fuels, we lose the corals, we lose the kelp, we lose the living seas.
4: And I'm trying to make it positive, David. Come on. you're right. You're absolutely right. I'm not saying you're wrong.
2: I'm into triage. We save what we can while we can. And I'm not a seer. I don't know if we're going to win or lose on this one. All I know is if we don't try, we lose. And you're trying at an impressive level. It's like I said at the beginning, when the people lead, the leaders follow. So it's popular movements and understanding and getting that moment of the Attorney General's family watching the Cove, or of seeing the live animals, well, projected animals living on the Vatican, and suddenly saying, okay, our faith is stewardship. Our faith is protecting God's creation. When you go leave the planet with astronauts last week and you look back, it's not God's green earth, this is blue marble. So I'm not unhopeful. I'm just thinking that we need a lot more people like you, Luis Soyuz, and everyone who's here at San Francisco Climate Week. And I just want to thank you for being with me on the Rising Tide Ocean Podcast.
4: 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Appreciate it. 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
6: 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Rising Tide is a production of Blue Frontier, co-hosted by David Helvard and me, Vicki Nichols Goldstein of the Inland Ocean Coalition, with production support from Holden Hardcastle of Fluid Studios, Natasha Benjamin, and Nick Paz, and editing services provided by Charles Landon of Studio Cape May. 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
1: 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Out amongst the breakers, you'll have no need to fear. 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